0: You're listening to All Things Considered from NPR News. Each week, a guest draws a card from NPR's wildcard deck and answers a big question about their life. John C. Reilly has dabbled in music in his acting career, from roles in Chicago to Walk Hard. But recently, music is front and center for him with a vaudeville stage show called Mr. Romantic. Reilly spoke with wildcard host Rachel Martin about his childhood and shared how he developed his love for musicals.
1: What does your birth order say about you?
2: Oh, interesting. Well, I come from a family of six, so I'm the fifth of six.
0: Which
2: kind of makes me a middle kid. You know, the classic, a lot of actors are middle kids, actually, believe it or not. Yeah, it's almost like a cliche among actors. You know, the older one gets too much correction. The youngest gets too much, you know, gets spoiled.
1: Freedom.
2: And the middle one's like, hey, what about me? Like, I'm here too. And it kind of creates extroverts, I guess, or something.
1: And you started doing musicals when you were really little, like musical theater, right? Do you remember the first time you raised your hand and were like, I think this is something I want to do?
2: Yeah, I was 8 years old and started to go to there's this park near my house that had like programs for kids after school, woodworking and ballroom dance and drama, or we used to call it drama because I'm from the south side of Chicago and that's how we used to talk. But I'll be like, Mom, I'm going to drama class. And I remember this first teacher I had named Jim Morley, and he's like, everyone lay down on the ground. Now I want you to imagine you're a piece of bacon in a pan, right? And the pan is cold right now. Now I'm going to turn up the heat. And what happens when the bacon starts? And everyone starts going, and I'm looking out of the room like, oh my God, I found my people. This is it. These are the people I understand who want to pretend to be
1: everyone
2: pieces of bacon.
1: Convulsing like bacon. Yes.
2: Yeah. Like complete flights of imagination. You know, like that's what I was into as a kid. I was like already that way. You know.
1: Yeah.
2: Musicals taught me how to be an actor. That because you know where I grew up on the south side of Chicago. There, like. No one was doing Shakespeare or Ibsen or, you know, like no one wanted to see like just straight dramatic plays. Everything had to have some music in it, you know?
1: Yeah.
2: And so I went to acting school in Chicago, the Goodman School of Drama, it was called then. It's called the Theater School at DePaul University now. And when I got there, I was like, okay, no more musicals. You're a serious actor now, you know. Right. I want to be like Robert De Niro and Al Pacino and Gene Hackman, you know. Those guys don't do musicals, you know. And then that movie Chicago came along and I realized like, oh my God, like not only is this worth doing, and not only do serious actors do this, but you have to be very talented to pull this off. To be someone that can do dramatic work and to do musicals, it takes a certain skill set that not everyone has, you know? And I realized, like, the American musical theater is one of the few original art forms America has. Yeah. And you shouldn't be embarrassed about it. Like, this is a beautiful way to express yourself as an actor.
0: 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Reilly's album is Mr. Romantic. What's Not to Love is out now.
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5: Good afternoon. This is KTOO. Happy Friday. More than 100 Sitkins gathered at the Star Gavin boat launch Thursday morning for a blessing and sending of the ancestral Echo's canoe, heading to celebration in Juneau. Tlingit elders Ed Peel and Harvey Kitka offered a blessing, accompanied by drumming and singing before the 12 paddlers got into the red, blue, and black canoe to leave on their five-day journey to the capital city. They were accompanied by the FV Anna, a safety boat that will travel with them the roughly 130 nautical miles as a precautionary measure. Celebration is a four-day event organized by Sea Alaska Heritage Institute that takes place every 2 years. Started 44 years ago as a way for Tlingit, Haida, and Tsimshian people to gather and celebrate their cultural survival. This year, the theme is Enduring Strength. Sitka's canoe is expected to arrive in Juneau on Tuesday morning, along with canoes paddling from communities across the region. And the state's first Justice Summit for Alaska's missing and murdered Indigenous people got underway earlier this week in Anchorage with a call to push harder for healing, learning, and action. The gathering opened on an emotional note with a keynote speech from Abigail Echohawk, director of the Urban Indian Health Institute in Seattle. Echohawk was raised in the interior Alaska community of Copper Center and spoke about her own trauma.
6: I was 6 years old the very first time I experienced rape. Sometimes, even now, as a person who sometimes gets triggered by the work that I do, I can close my eyes and feel the pain.
5: A pain that Echohawk says almost led her to take her own life at the age of 9. At the time, she didn't know her father had contacted state troopers.
6: We knew who the perpetrator was. The conversation that happened was basically ended up like this. She's an Indian girl. We don't have the resources nor the time. Just keep him away from her.
5: Echohawk helped to lead a study that examined more than 500 cases of missing and murdered Native women. She says the findings confirmed that more than 1 in 5 cases did not exist within law enforcement databases.
6: So we actually found in this snapshot of 71 cities across the United States that the data was not there, and it was, in our minds, purposefully being held back and not being collected.
5: Echohawk says Anchorage, Fairbanks, and Juneau were included in the study. She says law enforcement cited classification methods and what they described as vulnerabilities in Native culture, explanations that Echohawk says reflect systematic racial bias. But whatever the reason, she says the lack of data has real consequences for Native communities because it limits resources for investigations, healing, and community safety.
6: This isn't a handout we're asking for. This is justice we're asking for.
5: The summit wrapped up in Anchorage yesterday. And oil prices are going up because of the war in Iran. And in turn, prices of plane tickets have increased. Some of the hardest hit passengers are those in Unalaska, an 800-mile plane ride from Anchorage. KUCB's Sophia Stewart Rossi reports from the remote Aleutian Island.
7: Locals rely on air travel to get to and from Unalaska. More than 4,000 people live here year-round. It's the biggest fishing port in the country by volume, and it's a hub for the smaller communities in the region. But flying here comes at a high cost. The closest city is Anchorage, and a round-trip commercial ticket can cost over $2,000. Resident Jackie Clifford Walter says the rising cost of airline tickets sometimes makes her feel stranded.
8: Like, I just don't know if it'll be tenable for a lot of folks to live here anymore.
7: When fuel prices nearly doubled nationwide because of the U.S.-Israel war in Iran, flying to the island got even more expensive. Clifford Walter says if tickets climb much higher, her family may only be able to leave the island once every other year.
8: Just don't know how practical that's going to be.
7: Josh Jacko is the general manager and owner-operator of Denina Air, a charter company that flies regularly to and from Unalaska. He says raising prices is the last thing he wants to do, but the costs keep adding up.
9: We'll eat a little bit of it, you know, but not too much.
7: Denina added a 2.5% surcharge to all its charters in April. Jacko says he held off at first, absorbing the cost while other companies raised their rates, and only added the surcharge once Anchorage jet fuel topped $6 a gallon.
9: We do have to think about keeping the doors open.
7: The only commercial airline for the island is Aleutian Airways. In an email to KUCB, a company spokesperson says they made several scheduled changes in April in response to limited jet fuel supply in Anchorage and rising fuel prices. Aleutian also added nearly $34 per flight to Unalaska and to St. Paul. The airline says the charges are tied directly to fuel costs and are not permanent. Grant Aviation flies from Unalaska to neighboring communities in the region, like Nikolsky, Akoon, Atka, and the Pribilofs. Grant didn't immediately respond to an interview request, but its fares don't appear to have changed online. Some of the airlines buy their fuel from Delta Western. Delta Western has supplied fuel to Unalaska for decades. In an email, the company says its delivery and inventory fuel cycles help cushion customers from sudden market swings, but the company did not say whether their fuel prices have gone up. Jacko with Denina Air says fuel is only part of the picture. Since the COVID-19 pandemic, the cost of aircraft parts and labor has climbed sharply, and he says the cost keeps stacking up, parts, labor, and now pricey fuel to top it all off.
9: How much can you charge before the consumer decides they just don't want to pay? You know, how high could you go before the consumer decides, forget this, we'll walk?
7: So when will prices come back down? The U.S. Energy Information Administration expects oil prices to ease later this year, assuming the Strait of Hormuz in the Middle East opens up. But the federal organization doesn't expect prices to return to pre-war levels within the next year. In Unalaska, I'm Sophia Stewart Rossi.
5: And May in Utqiagvik means whaling. But the community just landed its first spring whale last weekend, very late into the season. As Elonia Nyndin reports with the Alaska Desk, whalers and scientists blame unusual ice conditions.
10: Chucky Panicek-Hobson has been whaling for about a month before he landed one this spring. He captains one of 8 boats and crews that worked together to catch the first whale of the season last weekend.
11: It was definitely a long season. I told my crew at our next opportunity we're going to take that chance. And that very same next day, we got onto that whale and my crew didn't hesitate to take it, to strike it.
10: By this point, Hobson says Alaska's largest subsistence whaling community has typically landed 10 or more. But this year, Hobson says, the ice edge is rugged, with very few flat spots for pulling up a whale. And there is a lot of young, thin ice, too weak to hold big whales. In fact, when the crews were pulling up the 50-foot whale last weekend, some of the ice broke under it. And Hobson thought they were going to lose a lot of the harvest.
11: And once it got to the thicker ice, we were able to get it up. You know, the community coming together, we were able to harvest the whale and get it to the ice.
10: Daxi Moore was one of the hunters who helped the Hobson crew land the whale. He says it has been a challenging season with hunters searching for whales small enough for thinner ice.
12: People were getting frustrated, you know, people get hungry for muckduck. It was good to see everybody's spirits flip when Chucky landed that whale.
10: Utqiagvik, like other coastal Arctic communities in Alaska, relies on whaling as a crucial food source and to maintain Inupiat traditions. The town has a quota of 25 bowhead whales a year, and residents spend weeks and sometimes months preparing boats for the season, hunting, processing, and celebrating their harvest. Whalers and scientists agree that ice conditions are unusual in Utqiagvik this year. Andy Mahoney is a research professor at the University of Alaska Fairbanks Geophysical Institute. His team has been monitoring Utqiagvik ice conditions remotely and on the ground.
13: We have noticed that the ice is rougher this year, certainly than last. But I think what's making it challenging for the whalers right now particularly is where the ice is rough. And there was a lot of new ice added fairly late in the year.
10: Mahoney says that normally young ice forms earlier in the year. Then windstorms push the new ice against the existing shore-fast ice to create ridges. By whaling season, the ice consolidates and thickens.
13: The key part of it is timing. And I think what happened this year was those storms just didn't happen until later in the year, so the ice wasn't super thick.
10: Mahoney says the shifts in climate also affect the timing of the storms. This winter was quite cold in Utqiagvik, but the Arctic overall is warming faster than the rest of the world.
13: In a warming Arctic, these sort of events are going to become more likely. It's not just the warming and thinning of the ice. Conditions will be more sensitive to a sort of a mistimed storm if the ice is already thin.
10: Back in Utqiagvik, Hobson says that after landing the whale, the crew spent 2 days processing it on the ice. Then they shared some of the harvest with the community, a little taste before the big whaling festival that usually happens later in the summer. On Thursday, Hobson was headed out to the ice again to try to land another whale for the community. He says he really hopes that first whale won't be their only one of the season. In Anchorage, I'm Alona Nyden.
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26: The parties have said, okay, we've gerrymandered the country into oblivion. There's not much more gerrymandering that we can do.
27: Political primaries used to be the first stop in the electoral process. Now they often decide elections.
28: What does that mean for our politics?
27: It's Friday, May 29th, and this is All Things Considered from NPR News. I'm Juana Summers.
28: And I'm Sasha Pfeiffer. Also this hour, how attack drones have changed the nature of battlefield medicine.
29: How we optimize our battlefield trauma system to mitigate the risk of prolonged transport to drone threat. You know, that's what we're working on.
27: Plus, the Treasury Secretary says his department's preparing a $250 bill with President Trump's face on it.
28: Although an 1866 law could be an obstacle.
27: And the U.S. wants to house American citizens exposed to Ebola in Kenya.
28: But a court there has suspended that plan.
30: Kenya is not a geopolitical isolation ward. Kenya is a sovereign nation. Americans must respect us.
27: Now news.
31: Live from NPR News in Washington, I'm Ryland Barton. A federal judge has reopened President Trump's lawsuit against the IRS over a 2019 leak of his tax returns. The president last week dropped that suit and in favor of a settlement that, among other things, created a fund to compensate individuals he argues were wrongly targeted by a weaponized judicial system. NPR's Elena Moore reports.
32: Trump sued the IRS for $10 billion back in February. Then, earlier this month, after the federal judge overseeing the case questioned its merits, he dropped it. Instead, the administration announced a settlement in which the Justice Department would start a, quote, anti-weaponization fund of nearly $1.8 billion, sparking concerns from Democratic lawmakers and others that payments could be awarded to January 6th defendants. The terms drew scrutiny from a bipartisan group of 35 former judges. And now, in a major setback for Trump, the federal judge has reopened the case, giving Trump's attorneys until June 12th to file a written response to claims that the dismissal was, quote, premised on deception. Elena Moore, NPR News.
31: Homelessness dropped slightly in the last year of the Biden administration, the first national decline in nearly a decade. NPR's Jennifer Ludden reports on the latest federal count.
33: This annual count was taken way back in January 2025. The federal housing agency HUD released the report months later than usual. It found the number of people sleeping outside or in shelters was down more than 3% to about 745,000, a bit fewer than a record high the year before. In a statement, the National Alliance to End Homelessness says that decline proved that programs to get people into permanent housing do work. The Trump administration has criticized that approach and wants a major shift toward transitional housing and forced treatment. Local providers worry that could push many people back onto the streets. Jennifer Ludden, NPR News, Washington.
31: Six families of transgender youth who received care at Stanford Children's Hospital have filed a lawsuit. They're asking a federal judge to stop the hospital from turning over private health information to the Trump administration. NPR's Selena Simmons Duffin reports.
34: The Trump administration's stated goal is to end gender-affirming care for youth nationally. The latest effort to that end came when the Justice Department sought criminal subpoenas from a federal judge in Texas, asking for years of full patient files from hospitals all over the country. NYU Langone made the subpoena it received public earlier this month. Six families who received care at Stanford say this effort violates their right to privacy, and that the government hasn't explained how they're planning to use the information or why they need to know patient identities. Attorneys representing the families say this is the first case challenging the Trump administration's use of criminal subpoenas to try and obtain transgender patient files. Selena Simmons-Duffin, NPR News.
31: Stock indexes closed higher on Wall Street today. This is NPR News. Prices for tomatoes are up 40% over the past year, the biggest increase tracked among products in the Consumer Price Index. Experts say the spike is the result of low crop yields, increased shipping costs, and tariffs. 24-time tennis Grand Slam champion Novak Djokovic has been eliminated from the French Open by a 19-year-old Brazilian player. NPR's Eleanor Beardsley reports Djokovic's defeat comes a day after number one-ranked Jannik Sinner crashed out of the tournament.
0: The announcers went wild as 19-year-old João Fonseca clinched the match with a third consecutive ace. It is the first time Fonseca has made it past the third round in a Grand Slam tournament. The young Brazilian has said his dream was to play Djokovic one day, and he defeated him in five split sets, 4-6, 4-6, 6-3, 7-5, 7-5. The French Open is taking place this year amidst a brutal heat wave across Europe, and temperatures on the court have topped 100 degrees Fahrenheit. With Sinner, Djokovic, and number five Ben Shelton now out, and defending French Open champion Carlos Alcaraz absent this year, the tournament is wide open. Eleanor Beardsley, NPR News, Paris.
31: New Yorkers got to witness Manhattan Henge yesterday and today. It's when the setting sun aligns with the Manhattan street grid and sinks below the horizon framed by skyscrapers. The sunset spectacle occurs again on July 11th and 12th. Astrophysicist Neil deGrasse Tyson coined the name in 1997 after being inspired by a visit to Stonehenge. This is NPR News.
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0: Com listener supported KTOO. Welcome to Juno Afternoon's Rainy Day Conversations, broadcasting from the homelands of the Occoquan and on demand as a podcast. I'm your host, Boston Christopher. Thank you for sharing your time with us. Today, our guest is Vera Starbard. Vera is Tlingit and Dena'ina Athabaskan and was born in Craig, Alaska. She's the current writer laureate for the state of Alaska. Vera is a three-time Emmy-nominated writer, editor, and playwright. You may have seen her plays at Perseverance Theater here in Juneau, or seen episodes of her work on the ABC show Alaska Daily and the PBS animated series Molly of Denali. She also served as editor of First Alaskans magazine for over 10 years. Grab a warm beverage and a nice cozy chair. It's our Rainy Day Conversation with Vera Starbard, coming up this hour on Juno Afternoon.
1: Hansen Gress, ka eat with the shu yi, we kashuk a yi tin. Jin katka ke jin ta kanakaya ha anikak, gunish cheese.
0: 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KTOO would like to acknowledge that we broadcast from the homelands of the Occoquan. The Clan AD have stewarded this area for thousands of years. Today, our studios sit on a spot once part of the tidelands, now covered over with buildings, roads, and parking lots. We recognize those families who traveled to and from these tidelands to fishing and hunting grounds and to gatherings in other villages and still cherish it as an important part of their way of life for today and for future generations. 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I'm Boston Christopher. It's a pleasure to welcome to Studio 2K, named in honor of Carolyn Hobbs Peterson, the Emmy-nominated writer laureate for the state of Alaska, Vera Starbard. In October of 2024, Vera was named Alaska's state writer laureate. It's a two-year appointment recognizing an Alaskan writer who has demonstrated literary excellence and a commitment to the advancement of literary arts in Alaska communities. Vera's writing career spans genres from journalism, novels, plays, and most recently screenplays for the likes of ABC's Alaska Daily and PBS's Molly of Denali. She will serve through 2026 as the writer laureate, promoting literary arts and artists in Alaska. She has a passion for uplifting Alaska Native storytelling and is, in her words, a book nerd at heart. And with many projects in various stages of development, we're sure to have much from Vera to look forward to in those coming years. Gunith Chi, Sha Igudi, thank you so much, Vera. It's a pleasure to have you joining us for our rainy day conversation. Wasiati, how's it going?
2: Pretty good. Gunith Chi, and thanks for having me.
0: Awesome. Would you introduce yourself and tell us about where you were born?
2: I'm Vera Starbird, Setkwayuhut Duasak, Trinity Hutsati. I'm Tlingit and Dena'ina. I was born in Craig on Prince of Wales Island, but as my dad was a state trooper, we moved pretty much every year. So I grew up literally all over Alaska. So Alaska is my home.
0: And now you make your way in Juneau.
2: Yes, we moved to Juneau, specifically Douglas Island, a little over 2 years ago, and we hope to make this our forever home. So hopefully this is it. This is the last move.
0: We hope it's your forever home, too. So congratulations on being named the Alaska Writer Laureate. Will you share how you found out you would be receiving this distinction?
2: I did know that Vivian Faith Prescott asked for, you know, my info and my resume and stuff. I thought that was a very long shot. I genuinely thought I was too young. Surprise, I'm not. I'm old enough now. Honestly, I didn't think I had done enough for the honor. So when Ben Brown actually called me, I was speechless for a second. It's a huge honor. Some people I admire very, very, very much have had that honor before, and I thought I was quite a long ways away from receiving that honor. So it was a great day. I then cried, and then I called my husband, and then we went out to dinner.
0: Let's talk about your plans as the Alaska Writer Laureate. Are there official duties?
2: The official duties are purposely very vague. It's just in support of literacy in Alaska or literary arts, which could be so many things. And they don't require anything specific of you other than just accepting it and then committing to projects. I still haven't chosen those projects. I have several, too many, for 2 years to do. It does come with a little bit of funding, although some of the idea of it is they hope that other organizations or communities will invite you and cover your travel and stuff to go to that community and speak on whatever or hold a workshop or whatever it is they really might see as valuable for a Writer Laureate to do. So a lot of it is to be determined by communities who might want me to go there, or organizations. And some of it is going to be whatever I decide to do as sort of a big public project.
0: What is your hope for writing in Alaska over the coming years?
2: I hope to see voices that we've never heard from before. I have a handful of people that in my mind would make the most amazing, quote unquote, professional writers as far as getting professionally published who have not been. I want to see people like that who have more confidence or just take the risk, take the chance to put their stuff out there because they have wonderful, beautiful, amazing stories to tell. And that is sort of always on my heart as far as what do I want to see next, period. For specifically Alaska, I wish people knew when I'm in these rooms, whether it's a network TV room or a publishing house room or other journalism. I've done journalism my whole career too. They want to know about Alaskans. Like, we're pretty weird, right? we have pretty unique lives, even in the cities, when it's compared to anywhere else in the world, not even just the country. And they're fascinated by it. Like, your daily, everyday life is so unique to the world. I know it sounds a little bit cliche, but it truly is. If you're from Alaska, you can pretty confidently say that. And people are so interested in it. And we have lessons and values and beliefs up here that just aren't a part of anyone else's being. And they get so surprised by it. I've been surprised at how surprised they are when I mention something that I think is so normal and is really unusual to them, and they want to know more about it. So I want to hear from all those people who constantly tell me, like, well, I'm not a writer, but you're a writer. If you can write, you're a writer. And usually what I try and tell them, like, as a magazine editor or if they just want me to look at their stuff, look, just write whatever, write what you know. An editor will change that later. That's my job as an editor. I can adjust it. And inevitably what happens 99% of the time is it doesn't actually need that much change. They just needed to write it. So that was a very long-winded answer to, I just want to see all those people who haven't been writing and telling their stories, writing. And you don't have to write. That's maybe a little weird for me to say as a writer. I want to see the stories regardless. So maybe that's in some other artistic or creative form. But obviously, I'm here to help with the writing.
0: As the Writer Laureate, you have the opportunity to work on a special project for yourself. Is there anything that you have come to a decision on, or are you still playing around with the different ones you might do?
2: Definitely still playing around with the different ones, because part of what I want to decide on is what can I do that is unique to this that maybe would be hard for me to do otherwise, that I need these kind of resources or this kind of attention to do. With the laureate position, there is sort of an automatic spotlight on what you do. What could I bring attention to, or what are people already doing that I could help with? I have thought of things like, spoiler alert, that, for instance, putting together like an Alaska Native fiction anthology, of inviting other writers to both mentor and be mentees on a project that then we're publishing their writing. Is that an appropriate one? And if that doesn't come about this one, honestly, that's something I just want to do regardless, but that's something I'm thinking about. I'm thinking about a pretty intensive online kind of thing, because it's much of the state is so physically inaccessible from community to community. So can there be something that I could set up in this 2 years that lives longer than that? Once I'm out of this position, can there be a community online that also meet in person, but primarily online, that lives longer than this position can be? So those are two of the kind of main vague things I'm thinking about right now. And obviously, like, I think I've been doing workshops. I've done workshops for years, maybe just boosting that kind of. There's more than 2 years worth of ideas. So yeah, it's picking the best ones for both the time and resources that we have.
0: Let's take a break. Our guest is Vera Starboard, Emmy-nominated writer and Alaska's Writer Laureate through 2026. This is Juno Afternoon's Rainy Day Conversations from KTOO.

0: two-time Emmy-nominated writer and the current Alaska State Writer Laureate. I want to go back to the beginning, Vera. When did writing enter your consciousness? Like, at what age did the written word start to appear to you as a thing?
1: So early. I was actually, it's funny that my first act of literature, I guess, is sort of family lore at this point, because my older sister, Carla, she's 16 months older than me, and she was 5 years old, and they were teaching her to read. She's in kindergarten, whatever. And I had just turned 4. I want to read too. I want to do whatever my sister did. I really did. And so she was reading. I wanted to read. And as legend goes, they wouldn't, or at least they were trying to put me off because I was being pretty annoying about it. So I decided to teach myself to read at 4. And I came in with a stack of books and said I could read. And they're like, sure, right? And I opened books and just started reading very defiantly. So they gave me a book that maybe I memorized it. They hand me a different book and I could read it. And these are simple books, but still, like, just taught myself to read. Like, that's it. So my entry into it was fairly defiant and built out of wanting to be like my sister and spiteful. But since then, it's grown into a pretty deep love, including by 5 years old. In kindergarten, I was already telling my parents I wanted to be a poet. I always, always loved it, like, truly. And I think if you run into people from my high school and I tell them what I do now, and they're like, yeah, it's what we thought.
0: That tracks.
1: I've never had any other plan. The other plan I had for my life is, what am I going to do to support myself until you are eventually a professional writer? And it's in some ways it's almost boring, because it's just, I said I wanted to do it my entire life, and that's what I'm doing.
0: How did you teach yourself to read?
1: Good question. I don't know. And I actually went to school to see if my first year of college to see if I wanted to become a teacher, because I had such respect for that. I found out around that time, I didn't know how to teach people to read, because I didn't know how I had done it. Mm. When the sounding out is like, I don't know, it just is. That's the word. I do clearly remember sitting there with a box of, it wasn't Hooked on Phonics, but I don't know if you remember. This is dating me, but this is aging me very much. But kind of like Hooked on Phonics, were these placards, these cards with words on it. And I was so fascinated. I'd love to play with these cards that had just words on them. And I clearly remember that. And I had to be 2 or 3 years old when they got those sets and I was playing with it. So I just absorbed, I guess, through osmosis.
0: Seems like it was just sort of meant to be, you and the written word.
1: Yeah, I have to give a lot of credit to both my parents for reading to us. I mean, also a bit of a cliche, but so important, reading to us every single night. My grandparents had stacks of books that, you know, we'd bring out. And I remember my little sister doing the same thing, just a stack of books at 3 years old. And who wants to read with me? And they would. So my parents, I have to give credit there. I have to imagine there was an awful lot of absorbing when they were reading or telling stories orally. Which also helpful for the creative writing gene. But yeah, I never imagined doing anything else, and I can't believe I'm able to do it, you know?
0: What is it about that written word that captures your imagination?
1: I think it was definitely finding out about these other worlds that in Craig, Alaska, or Kodiak, or Juneau, or Anchorage, where when I was growing up, these worlds that were light years, sometimes literally, because I like sci-fi, light years away from what I knew, and just being able to imagine and being completely absorbed in that. I definitely had a reputation as a kid for getting totally lost in a book, just, having to snap their fingers to get me back to attention, kind of a thing. And I don't know, that part of it, the imagination part of it, and losing yourself into, whether it's a modern day girl or set of girls. I love Babysitter's Club when I was younger. That was one of my first chapter books that I just got so obsessed with. These are girls that were my own age who had a club and had a business and did all these fun things. Or I also always loved fantasy and sci-fi.

0: by literally going into different planets and dragons and all of these things. It's something that you can escape in. And I think for most of my life, I should say childhood, it was an escape. Mm. I did have, starting very young, and this is fairly public knowledge for me, so it's not necessarily anything new. My first play was about the discovery of my own sexual abuse. That was an escape from the trauma that I had from that, that for the first part of my life without my parents knowing, and then after they found out and were, you know, addressing it, the escape from that, like the finding out can be as traumatizing, mm. you know, as the actual abuse itself. And that was pretty rough through most of my childhood. So it was just a great place to escape. There's sometimes a danger in it. I know now as an adult to completely escaping, but in some ways books saved my life. Books were what rescued me from sort of some of the horrors of that abuse.
1: Okay, we'll take a break and we'll come back and talk with more with Vera Starbart, Emmy-nominated writer and Alaska's Writer Laureate through 2026. This is Juno Afternoon's Rainy Day Conversations from KTOO.

0: Welcome back to Juno Afternoon, a rainy day conversation with Vera Starbart, my guest, a three-time Emmy-nominated writer and the Alaska State Writer Laureate. What inspires you in writing? Like, who inspires you in writing, or what inspires you about writing?
1: Oh, gosh. Reading other people's words inevitably inspires me to write. Sometimes that's with the bad writing and I just just make something better. Usually it's fascinating to me how people can just weave together. I actually just learned pretty recently text, sort of the word text, if some people that's how you say a book, comes from the textiles, the weaving tradition. And that is absolutely how I've seen writing for an awful long time. And it's fascinating to be able to see how people weave all these words together. Same words we all use, mostly, you know, not new words to us, and make something completely different than anyone else in the whole world can do. So if I'm in a bit of a writing slump, which usually means I'm boring myself with my own writing. It's almost always what I know. Like, I never stop writing. I write every single day. But if I'm really bored with myself, I'll go find a book that I think I might be inspired by. And usually that works. Like, it's fascinating to me to see what other people do with those same 26 letters.
0: And who inspires you in your life? Like, who are the people in your life that inspire you?
1: All my family. My first play was about my family, really. It was about my mom. And like anybody, she's with flaws, but I just really wanted to show the world. Like, the intent of a lot of that play was just to show the world where she had come from and how incredible it was that she accomplished what she did, in protecting me through that. My next play was, while it was this story that was taken as inspired from Tlingit tradition and stories, and I've always been inspired by that, ultimately it was a family drama again.
0: Right.
1: And I literally borrowed the Tlingit names from my family to attach to the characters. Some of them matched, some of them didn't, as far as the personalities, but because I so strongly saw different parts of that from my family, the Native Pride and Prejudice play that I have, it's very much a family drama. People, it's not always specifically family, but people. I name a lot of characters after people I know because that's where I draw from. I try not to talk about it too much so it doesn't freak people out that I know. Whether it's just one little personality thing or something they said that inspires me, I have always loved sort of the study of psychology and sociology. I say study very lightly. Like, my study is more of Googling things until the ends of the earth. I can stay in the research phase or project for way too long. I usually have to limit myself and go, at a certain point, what you have is what you have, because I'll just keep researching. I love that. So just people and the quirks they have and the contradictions they have has always fascinated me, and why they do what they do. So it starts with the family. Fortunately, unfortunately for my family. And the funny thing is, my parents and my brothers and sisters are always heavily involved with most of my larger projects. Like, it's kind of a running joke now with people I work with, where you get one, you get them all. Like, you get one Starbird, you're going to get all of them. And they've literally traveled to New York or LA just to see a play reading, or, you know, to see an announcement. So I have the most supportive family in the world.
0: When did you begin to think about writing as a profession?
1: Ooh. Definitely, even at five, when I was saying a poet, I knew some vague sense of it's a job. Thank goodness my parents, when I told them I wanted to be a poet at five, you know, didn't go, okay, no one really supports themselves about it. They just gave me some, you know, journals and let me have at it. I think realistically, in high school, I was reading writer's resource books. There's something called the writer's market, book, it's this huge just list of agents and publishing houses. I had bought several copies of that. They renew it every year in high school, which is a very nerdy thing to do. And that's when I think I really started going, this is what I want to do for my life, so I need to set myself up for success. And to be honest, I think more than any talent I may or may not have, more than any sort of writing skill, I genuinely think that early realistic look at the business and understanding that is what led to my quote-unquote success as a writer later. It's really tough to be a professional writer. Like, no one hires you out of the gate as a creative writer. Like, that's just not a thing. So you have to write an awful lot for free, you know, with no hope of publication before people start to actually hire you as a creative writer, whether that's in TV or for a book or whatever. So I think, yeah, I mean, it truly was in high school when I was even looking at colleges to go to. It was not simply a, what college do I go to figure out a career? It's what college do I go to that can help me support myself while I try and build this career.
0: I know out of high school, you started editing, and you started working pretty soon after high school as an editor for professional publications, right?
1: Yeah, it was literally one of my first jobs out of high school was first as a copy editor for a biweekly newspaper, which was the last person to see the paper at 4 a.m. or whatever it was, which is a great time to edit, by the way, when you're trying to catch little details. Last person to see it going out. And that hit with some early success as far as I also, you know, tried to do some pieces in writing when I could or when they'd let me let this 18-year-old kid, you know, coming at the time, I thought I was pretty mature. But now I look at 18-year-olds and just go, oh, the fact that they trusted me at all to try that. I'd been, and this is why nobody in high school is surprised at what I'm doing. I was editor of the newspaper in high school. So I had experience with the world, and transitioning that to actually being paid for it was pretty thrilling. I then became assistant news editor fairly quickly because I think they could just see that I took it pretty seriously. Again, 18 years old. I don't know what they're thinking, really, but I loved it.
0: Ambition.
1: Yeah, it really was. It was also while I had gone to that school to decide that this was in Reno to decide between being going into education or journalism. And that was pretty central to that decision, too, of going, oh, boy, I love teaching and I just don't have the patience for it. Like, God bless teachers. Like,
0: yeah, right.
1: To do that and to struggle with, you know, kids. Like, to me, the most important part of teaching is taking those struggling kids and helping them. And I didn't necessarily know how to do that or have the patience for it. But journalism and writing and that background kind of popped out at me during that time. One of my very first jobs. I had two or three jobs during that first year of college. Like, I was working. I did not sleep.
0: I know you've also done a lot of work as a public relations person for a variety of different organizations. Is there something for you that connects narrative writing and professional business writing? What is the connection for you there?
1: Storytelling. It's telling a story. And I think the public relations and communications and marketing people I admire the most, and I do another nerdy thing. I follow a lot of them on different like newsletters and TikTok and stuff. They know it's about storytelling and they know, you know, this is about a narrative. And people, I think public relations people often get a pretty bad rap because the ones you hear about are sort of like the ones trying to cover up for celebrities or politicians or whatever, but most are for mine, which was entirely in nonprofits, was about letting the public know your story and how you're engaging with them and you, what is that relationship with the community. And I love that part of it. And whether it was, again, editing the sort of newsletter for a organization or writing press releases, it's all about, here's an authentic story. And that's, again, where I think the best PR people are. This is authenticity, and this is what we want you to know about us. So it definitely honed a lot of my writing skills as far as just the structure of a story. And so much of it is about relating to the audience, whether it's Night at the Opera or, you know, this is why we think this product would be helpful to you, or, you know, why we think our organization is worth looking at, and having that empathy toward them. I mean, that's truly what it takes an awful lot of empathy, or at least understanding of psychology, to be really good at that. And to be clear, that doesn't mean I was really good at it. You know, like, I was definitely not supporting. I liked editing in the newspapers. I liked being in the background support and actually formulating the communication strategies. I loved that. The people out front were purposely not me, usually.
0: When did playwriting enter your life?
1: Interestingly enough, at that time that I was in public relations and kind of wondering if public relations was going to be my career while I sort of did as much creative writing as I could at the time. A lot of people don't know that even New York Times best-selling authors have to support themselves with another career. We don't have time to break down exactly how much an author does not make, but it's not much for the sheer amount of work. Like, the few that you hear of, the Stephen Kings and the J.K. Rowlings and stuff that can, are one in a million or billion, really. Most authors have to support themselves with something else to do. So during that time, I really was wondering if this sort of PR and communications was going to be what I did, while also writing books. And that was I was just going to write books, you know, right? Like, that was what I knew. That was honestly, like, what I knew other Native writers had done. I had not seen Native playwrights. I had not seen Native TV writers before. Like, I didn't know of any. So, to me, that was the only example I had of, like, what you could become as a writer. And honestly, I had never written a script, so that just wasn't on my mind. So I saw this. I just finished my first novel, just finished writing it, and didn't love the dialogue that I had. And I saw, like, a Facebook thing pop up for the Alaska Native Playwright Project. It's basically like, you apply, there's a 1-year commitment, and they'll teach you how to write a play during that time. So established authors or writers, but will teach playwriting to people who'd never done playwriting before. And that was my entire hope with it, was that I would do this year, I would write a play that would never see the light of day. And after it, my dialogue for my book would be better. So that was my entire goal with playwriting. I didn't know anything about playwriting. And it's so funny, because in the first, there was a 10-day intensive to start that. And the person who would become my mentor, Larissa Fasthorse, she was not my mentor at the time, but she was there teaching, wonderful, award-winning, literal MacArthur genius. And she said, playwriting and plays is a highly collaborative process. You have to collaborate with people to be able to do this. If you just want to write by yourself, go write a book. And in my head, I had been like, yeah, that's what I did. Like, you know? And so I really was at the time like, okay, these people don't know. And I feel a little shady being in here and not really taking playwriting seriously. But after that year, that process of going through that year with her then assigned as my mentor, I wrote this really tough book. I don't know why I chose to spend an entire year writing about my own sexual abuse as a child, but that was an interesting year. The end of it, there was a public reading where a director and actors took that script, and it was like one, maybe two little rehearsals, and then they read from the script. So it wasn't a whole stage thing. But seeing what they then did with my script, that's what got me hooked. Was, oh my goodness, they made this so much better than what I wrote. They took it, they made it alive. I don't know how they took it, you know, in some, like, what they imagined was even better than what I imagined in my head. That's what eventually got me hooked. And then sort of the rest is history. You know, however many plays later, and being a playwright in residence at Perseverance. So it was very accidental entry in, and here we are now.
0: That's where that collaborative process that Larissa was talking about comes from. You're talking about Our Voices Will Be Heard. This was the play that premiered at Perseverance Theater. It was your first professional play. And like you said, it was a deeply personal one. Probably because, you know, I wonder if in that workshop, they were like, write what you know.
1: Yeah.
0: Write what you know. That's what you hear a lot in those workshops. And so you're like, well, what do I know? What do I know about my life? And you're like, there it is, right?
1: Yeah.
0: And do I want to confront that? And do I want to work that through? How did the experience of writing that play unfold for you?
1: It was really tough personally. That was a tough year just in general. But one of the main characters of the play was my uncle, and my uncle was the one who abused me. He just, not even 2 months after I sort of put forth, the play itself was based on a short story that was very allegorical that I had written in high school. And it was about my abuse in sort of very allegorical terms. About 2 months after this, while I'm in the middle of starting writing that play, I'd done the first 10 pages. That same uncle was arrested for sexually abusing another child.
0: Mm.
1: That put me apart. Not a month or two after that, one of my family members my cousins who had also been abused by that uncle, he then, we discovered, had been abusing another family member of his and went to jail for that. So they're both literally in jail at the same time. And this was all while I'm diving into this, you know, of my own personal kind of, and seeing within extended family and acquaintances and stuff that knew us, a lot of those same, I took quotes directly from what they were saying at that time, because that's what they said when I was little. And my mom, especially, both of my parents were very, my dad was a state trooper, you know, both of them were very protective, but my mom was very protective when she found out. And so it was personally just, it tore me apart. That was a very rough year. In hindsight, I would never have chosen that. In hindsight, I think that's what sort of kept me sane during that year, was processing it through writing. And is what I've always done. I've always processed everything through it. Just this morning, I started the day out writing every day. Processed a really stupid dream, you know, that I had. That was not a good dream, and I didn't know what it meant. From the little all the way to the big. So I think that helped me. The actual sort of template mechanics of writing. It's funny because I look at that now and I don't love how I wrote it. I've learned a lot in the whatever, however many years it's been since I wrote that. At the same time, if I had waited until I was a better scriptwriter to write that, I don't think it would have had the impact. I don't think it would have been as honest. I think I would have been thinking of it in more how to structure this a little bit better. It was definitely pretty raw. And I think that's why it struck people both in here I could produce this and struck people as far as audience members, that it was a pretty honest look. And I usually have to be very, very tired. I do my best writing very late at night because there's a resistance for everybody to telling the truth on paper. It's a very intimidating space, and that's why a lot of people get freaked out by writing. It's you on there, and you kind of automatically try and cover up those flaws and hide that a little bit when you're writing, and it's staring it back at you. So when I write really late at night and I'm just tired is usually my most honest writing. And I'm horrified when I wake up and I'm like, I can't believe I put that down. But I usually try and go with it. And that's what that kind of whole year, I was exhausted that whole year. And I think ultimately that helped the play. So
0: was the writing it a cathartic experience?
1: It was, I think what was more cathartic, which is unique to theater. I was still pretty traumatized that year, honestly, like, and seeing it, and it was seeing how it was received, how my mom, I was really worried about how my mom would receive it because it was an awful lot about her. I would argue and say that more than myself, she was the main character in that play. And fortunately, you know, I think she saw what I was trying to do and loved it and supported it, wrote, literally made blankets for the play, Tlingit button robes. It was actually in the reception of it because I was terrified. I was absolutely terrified because the public, for me as a child, the public just mostly being extended family, did not receive news of my actual abuse well as far as my mom and I, and that's what the play is about. So I was very, I was so terrified of what the wider public would now think. Because, like, is this going to be just more rejection on a huge public scale. Like, I was terrified. And every community that we went to, or every audience that came and saw it, who would go in, and I'd be worried about my story and how they'd take my story. And they'd come out and they'd start talking about their stories. And I'm going to get choked up just talking about it, because, like, that was the truth. Catharsis was going, like, oh, if I tell them this sort of awful, horrible experience, like, it isn't just about me. By the way, this happens to way too many people. And they came out talking about that. And, like, more than anything, more than the actual writing, which is helps you anyway, it helps you kind of figure stuff out, or at least it helps me figure stuff out. It was the reaction to it that got me to think about what had happened to me differently, and feeling so isolated and alone, and going, wow, there's a huge community out here who are going through the same things, or want to know how to get out of that, or needed someone like my mother to fight for them and didn't. And just showing them, like, this is, you're seen, you're heard, and vice versa. It made me feel more seen and heard too.
0: So I want to ask about storytelling, because storytelling is as old as time, really. And your theater productions, especially your second play at Perseverance, Devilfish, which produced in 2019, seem to be working at blending the idea of Western theater and Native storytelling. Was that the goal of that production? And how did you think about bringing those two ideas together?
1: That was definitely at a time where now I had sort of been in the quote-unquote American theater world for a bit and gone through my first production of the play and written some other short things. And I was feeling a little bit jaded as far as the reaction that I would get so many times from a lot of people in the theater world were, oh, Native people are so new to this. Mm. And they're so, it's so good to see you guys finally into this thing that we hold up in such high regard. And it was such a dissociative thing for me to go into and just go, like, no, we've been doing this for thousands of years. The Western world didn't allow us to do it for quite a while. You're right. Like, there was a couple generations there when it was literally illegal for us to do our performing arts. But really brave people held on to them. Really brave, in our case, Tlingit people and Alaska Native people held on to what they could from that. And we knew production value. Like, Tlingits knew production value. Like, we sure as heck, you know, knew how to put on a performance that made a splash, not to mention just really good storytelling. And I think that when I was writing that, there came a really important time when I wasn't loving my first draft. It was pretty awful. I actually sent it, so my mentor, Larissa, sent it to her and was like, this is it. I had a huge long page of email about, like, this is awful and I hate it. And she sent the greatest email that I've still saved to this point, where it was basically, she said, you did it. You wrote your second play. You accomplished, you fought through it. We have it. We can look at it. Yes, it's awful. She's so brutally honest. Yes, it's awful, but we couldn't fix what we couldn't see. Now we can see it. Now we know what to fix. And you already know, you know, the problems with it. And there became a really important part about 6 months later when we were going to do the first workshop for it, that I was just not excited about the work. And I was like, okay, I know we're going to go in and we're going to hire some actors and we're going to workshop this play and it's going to take this much time. And I was like, I mean, I'm going to do it. It needs it. It needs work. And she said, well, if you could do anything, what would you do? And I was like, I would take it to the community. I would take it to the communities it's from. I would take it to the villages it's based in. I would go back to the land that this story is based on, where my ancestors are from. And she's like, well, let's do that then instead. And it was such a pivotal moment for me as a writer, as a playwright, to go, oh, I don't have to follow the rules of what you're supposed to do next. So that's what we did. We took this weeks-long journey on the ferry, and it rained the entire time for this poor California Lakota girl who came up with me. It was drenched. She was drenched. This was a very southeast summer for her. Literally the day she left, it turned into sun. But we went to Devilfish Bay, where that's where my answers are from. That's where the story is from. We went to a village that hasn't existed since the 1800s and saw some of the remnants there. We toured all through Southeast and brought the play and read the play with actual community members. And what was amazing, not only was that story better for hearing from the actual people who told it originally, and it was exciting to actually hear people like read this play and then recognize, like, oh, we know this story. Like, this is, it actually wasn't this, it was sort of the sequel to the story that they'd heard. They immediately recognized it, and that was pretty cool. What also came from that was a second story, which was Native Pride and Prejudice. So I actually kind of got two plays out of that whole trip of just listening to the people who live on the land and who do things here every day. So it kind of started out of just a little bit of frustration with the Western way of doing things. And when I just leaned into the authenticity of where this story comes from, which is authentically from me, who comes from this land also, but also from the people who've always been telling this. And that continued through the production. We did kind of the same things through the production of going like, okay, this isn't a Tlingit story. Where in the storytelling process are we, whether it's with the dance needs to be authentically Tlingit, whether it's with the singing, whether it's with the costumes, which were all needed to look authentic for the sort of prehistoric Tlingit time, for the actual objects that they had. So that authenticity of storytelling was born in that time. I should say the drive for it and the drive to like do it no matter what sort of the Western forces might be trying to tell you to do.
0: We'll take a break and we'll come back and talk with more with Vera Starbart, Emmy nominated writer and Alaska's writer laureate through 2026. This is Juno Afternoon's Rainy Day Conversations from KTVU.

0: Welcome back to Juno Afternoon, a rainy day conversation with Vera Starbart, my guest, a three-time Emmy-nominated writer and the Alaska State Writer Laureate. I want to turn to business. The standard question, how did you get an agent?
1: I feel like I'm the most unhelpful writer sometimes because they came to me. But it wasn't. Like, I say that as if it's all accidental. It was actually during Native Pride and Prejudice Showcase with the National New Play Network. And they had heard about the play. They'd heard about, you know, Our Voices Will Be Heard.
0: This was in New York?
1: This was in, yes, New York. This was during COVID. So Native Pride and Prejudice was unfortunately a COVID casualty as far as that was probably going to be my next production. And then we all know what happened, especially to
0: theater.
1: Don't
0: know what you're talking about.
1: Yeah. Yes. And because of those other things that I did in the workshops, and they'd heard it, that my agent had heard about it and had been told about it by someone I worked with in Howland, which is so much of how sort of the quote unquote industry, I mean, several industries really, TV, film, theater, book publishing, but any of those industries work an awful lot with someone having worked with someone who you've worked with you've worked with. And that's ultimately, while I say it's accidental, it's just from working really hard with other people and doing something that they like. And then they tell your name to someone else and say, hey, this person is really good to work with. And that's how my getting an agent came about. And then they knew the TV film agent that I now work with, or she's now my manager. So I have, you know, multiple agents. It sounds really weird, but for each of those genres, like I, a little bit of a strange writer in that I work with a lot of different mediums, different writing mediums, and you kind of do need different representatives for each of those different ones. So I'm even talking to a book agent now because, you know, we're getting to that point. But
0: well, that was going to be one of my questions was, is there a novel in your future?
1: Yes. And while I frustratingly cannot tell anything about it, I can say officially, because I asked, that I do have a book contract with Scholastic. It's for a middle grade book. And that's really all I can say about it, other than it's going to be probably about a year and a half before anyone's actually going to see it, because book publishing takes so long. But yes, I am in the middle right now of writing my first traditionally published book. I've done some kind of fun things with other things, but
0: and you've had essays and other collections and things like that. There was one that came out. Was it last year?
1: The MTV Books Illuminatives. Growing up Native in America, my life growing up Native in America, there's an essay that I had in that.
0: Yeah, that's cool. Okay, so we understand how you got an agent. Can you share with us how Molly of Denali came about?
1: That definitely came about in kind of a similar way as far as people that I'd been working with. I actually had three or four different people recommending me when WGBH at the time, they're GBH now, producers, creators of Molly were going through Alaska and they were working with different Gwich'in people, mostly in Fairbanks, but also kind of going around the state and asking who else should we be working with? And three or four different people gave them my name as someone who both had written scripts, who loved storytelling, someone who might have something to say about that. And so I met with them. The funny part was actually when I first met with them, there was a misunderstanding of why I thought they were just talking to me for a writer for the show. And I thought that was pretty cool, but it was like, this is like, we're going in an hour two of this interview for a writer. And that's very unusual. You don't really, you know, you haven't asked to see my work yet. They were actually interviewing me for a producer job. Mm. And we're all happy that they went with someone else for that, because I didn't actually understand what they were. But I actually, when they called me with that, I was like, that's great. But I would love to talk to you again when you're hiring writers. And they kind of laughed. And they're like, we're absolutely going to talk to you when we're hiring writers. And about a year later, the show got a green light and they were, I got the call. And that was pretty exciting. And that really, if I hadn't done playwriting, I wouldn't have been talked to about that, because they were looking for, well, originally they were looking for Alaska Native TV writers, which isn't much of a thing, or it wasn't at the time.
0: It wasn't at the time, but now it's a little bit better.
1: Now we have quite a few, Mm-hmm. Emmy-nominated Alaska Native TV writers.
0: I'm assuming that also led to Alaska Daily at that point, which people may remember that series from 2024 starring Hilary Swank, and you wrote the finale.
1: Yes. Yeah, which ended up, it was going to be the finale for the season and ended up being the finale for the show, which was no small amount of pressure. Yeah, that was absolutely what led to it, just as far as they were, again, looking for experienced Alaska Native TV writers. And there aren't that many of us, but there were more of us because of Molly of Denali and the opportunities that we got on the show.
0: And there was another Alaskan writer in the writer's room with you on Alaska Daily.
1: Yes, Andrew McLean. He is a Nupek, originally from Lugavik, who was living in New York at the time where the show got written. And he had worked on the initial pilot with the creator, Tom McCarthy. He is great. And I think he liked having another Alaska Native person in the room because he's used to being in New York and not many Alaska Native people. They're certainly not Alaska Native TV writers, TV professionals. So, yeah, that was a pretty incredible experience. Kind of surreal because I got, from the time I talked to them, while I was aware of the script and I knew some people working on it, from the time I actually got interviewed for the job, because, and this is TV, like, it's hurry up and wait. Like, you wait and wait and wait, and they were waiting on this pilot green light for well over a year. They got the green light, and within 72 hours, I was in New York to write for the show. And that's sort of what I now know is pretty classic.
0: So there seems to be more Native representation in the mainstream media. And we're talking about film and television and maybe some other areas too. And so you've played a part in that now. What have you learned in these years that you've been on that side of it now about Native representation in mainstream media?
1: I definitely have learned a lot about what it appears to be versus what it actually is. I'm really excited to see much more authentic Native stories being told, and authentic meaning we are the ones telling it. We are the ones originating it. And for almost the entire sort of history of TV and film, our stories have been told by anyone but us, up to and including non-Natives portraying Natives, but certainly not Native people actually writing the stories that are seen. And the biggest points of culture about Native people were not influenced by Native people. That, I think, in the 70s or so, started in sort of this first Native Renaissance when a lot of those things that were literally illegal for us to do, that was lifted. And so you sort of saw that first Renaissance in people being aware that there's an authenticity that they're missing. Not that much was done about that in TV or film. I think different stories were being told, but it was still being told by other people. And there was sort of this pity or, you know, victimization kind of look at that time, or this sort of unrealistic look at it, like this, the noble Indian, noble savage kind of idea. The 90s, I think, saw an interesting part where they're more aware that these are not very authentic, and there was more consulting. And I think that's where the big, there'd been some vague consulting the whole time, but in like the 90s, there was much more of a effort to get real Native people involved. But all of this time, there was no power for Native people. You might have a Native consultant, but you don't have to listen to them. And that was sort of used as an excuse a lot. It's like, well, we had a Native consultant. Did you listen to them? Did they actually make any changes? A lot of times those Native consultants were just asked to, like, tell us these Lakota words or these Navajo words and be on your way. I think now what we're seeing is a bit of a waking up to, and literally just the last few years, like, this isn't an extended thing, but there's finally a waking up to, we have to be in the rooms writing it. We have to be producing it. We have to be directing it. You're not going to get authentic Native stories if we're not decision makers in that process. And while it feels like to people who have never seen true authenticity on the screen before of ourselves, certainly not as an Alaska Native or Tlingit. We're now at a point where, while because it feels like so much more, because it's 1,000% more than we've ever had, but we didn't have anything before. So while it feels like that, being in some of those rooms or more often than not being in some of those rooms where those decisions are being made about us, without us, it's an interesting time. It's definitely a transition time. I think there's an awareness there by some people in power, not enough awareness by enough people in power. But the people doing that work, Sterling Harjo, you know, is one of the big names right now. Whew, like they're really doing it and they're making differences like one room at a time. So my role, as I see it, is to work in that capacity building. We need in the industry more people with experience. And that's sort of the running joke of the experience. It's who you know. Well, if you don't know any Native people, those Native people are never going to get that experience. Like it's sort of a circular thing. So my job is to provide as many other jobs, big or small, in the capacity I can do, while at the same time trying to excel in writing in what I do and go, look, here's at least one Native writer who you know, who you've seen can do this job well. Maybe that'll give a chance to another one. And at the same time, write in roles. And I have written in roles where they've asked before, like, oh, would a Native person have that job? And the answer is always yes. Yes, that has to be a Native actor. Because, of course, the only person who could do that job is a Native person. You give more Native people the experience so they'll get hired for the next job. And it's a frustrating industry and it drives you a little crazy, but it's also really exciting. And it reaches more people than most other things we know, more than a book even, which is weird to say as like a book nerd. More people will see that TV show and see that representation. And when I get most discouraged about it, I still have to go, yeah, but that's a lot more representation than we had a week ago.
0: Vera Starbart, it has been a pleasure to have you on our rainy day conversation here on Juno Afternoon. Thank you so much for spending your afternoon with us. Gunnath Tish, for being here.
1: Gunnath Tish.
0: And that will do it for today's Rainy Day Conversation with Vera Starbard. 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
4: Welcome to Left, Right, and Center, everyone. In Texas, Republicans are pinning their hopes on a candidate who was impeached for abusing his office. In Maine, Democrats are pinning theirs on a guy who's had to explain a tattoo that looks like a Nazi symbol. Welcome to the 2026 installment of the race to control the U.S. Senate. The GOP is now all in on Ken Paxton in Texas after he defeated incumbent John Cornyn. Do his vulnerabilities open the door for Democrats to pull off a stunner? And what does it say about the Democrats and their perceived moral high ground if they're backing their candidate in Maine, Graham Plattner? Later, the Pope decided to use his platform to warn about the dangers of AI. It's a big topic here in the U.S., but neither the Trump White House nor Congress seem eager to do much. And a listener, incensed over taxpayer dollars being used for Trump's anti-weaponization fund, asks what he should do with his anger. All of that is coming up next on Left, Right, and Center.
5: Live from NPR News in Washington, I'm Dan Ronan. Former Attorney General Pam Bondi defended her handling of the files related to convicted sex offender Jeffrey Epstein in a closed-door congressional hearing. NPR's Ava Berger has more.
8: In a prepared opening statement, Bondi told the House Oversight Committee that she stands behind her work as Attorney General and the department's record under her leadership. She admitted there was redaction errors in the Epstein file release, but she also noted that the Epstein document review was overseen by her deputy, Todd Blanche. Outside the day's proceedings, a group of Epstein survivors demanded answers. One of them was Danny Bensky.
9: When do we get investigations? And who the hell are we protecting?
8: Bensky met Epstein when she was a young ballerina. She alleges he sexually abused her. There are six more interviews scheduled for the committee, including Bill Gates. Ava Berger, NPR News, the Capitol.
5: President Trump met with advisors Friday for 2 hours, but no decision has been made yet whether or not to move forward on a possible extension of the existing ceasefire with Iran. Trump has said a possible deal would restart negotiations on Iran's nuclear program and reopen the Strait of Hormuz. Meanwhile, as NPR's Greg Myrie reports, Israel's military action in southern Lebanon continues.
10: Israel's Prime Minister Benjamin Netanyahu traveled to Israel's northern border with Lebanon today, and he praised Israeli troops for, as he said, striking Hezbollah relentlessly. He went on to say, keep going with great success until the mission is complete. So he certainly isn't sounding like his focus is a ceasefire.
5: The former superintendent of Iowa's largest school district has been sentenced to 2 years in prison related to his unlawful status in the country. Iowa Public Radio's Isabella Liu reports Ian Roberts was arrested by ICE last September.
11: Roberts is originally from Guyana and served as superintendent of Des Moines Public Schools for more than 2 years. Earlier, he pleaded guilty to lying about his citizenship for his job and having guns without legal status. He wasn't authorized to work in the country when he was hired and was issued a removal order in 2024. After serving his sentence, Roberts will likely be deported. Al Smith is an attorney for Roberts.
12: For us and for Dr. Roberts, we always knew that, yes, that was going to happen. And that was going to really be the outcome as soon as he entered the guilty plea, because there was a foregone conclusion at that point.
11: Prosecutors initially asked for a prison term of a little over 3 years. For NPR News, I'm Isabella Liu in Des Moines.
5: In a late Friday night release, the White House physician disclosed the selected results of President Trump's physical that took place last Tuesday at Walter Reed National Military Medical Center. While saying the president is in excellent health and fit to serve, the report said he has gained 14 pounds in the last 13 months and now weighs 238 pounds. He has been given guidance about his diet. This is NPR. 24-time tennis Grand Slam champion Novak Djokovic has been eliminated from the French Open by a 19-year-old Brazilian. NPR's Eleanor Beardsley reports his defeat comes a day after the number one-ranked player, Jannik Sinner, lost as well.
13: The announcers went wild as 19-year-old João Fonseca clinched the match with a third consecutive ace. It is the first time Fonseca has made it past the third round in a Grand Slam tournament. The young Brazilian has said his dream was to play Djokovic one day, and he defeated him in five split sets, 4-6, 4-6, 6-3, 7-5, 7-5. The French Open is taking place this year amidst a brutal heat wave across Europe, and temperatures on the court have topped 100 degrees Fahrenheit. With Sinner, Djokovic, and number five Ben Shelton now out, and defending French Open champion Carlos Alcaraz absent this year, the tournament is wide open. Eleanor Beardsley, NPR News, Paris.
5: Authorities in Dallas now say that everyone has been accounted for after Thursday's natural gas explosion at an apartment complex in the city's historic Oak Cliff neighborhood. It left three people dead and injured numerous others. Authorities also revealed Friday that first responders had gotten a call about the natural gas leak and they were preparing to evacuate the building and the nearby area when the explosion took place. The National Transportation Safety Board, which has jurisdiction over natural gas pipeline accidents, is investigating the cause of the blast. This is NPR News.
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0: Welcome to Left, Right, and Center, everybody. I am David Green. I think it's safe to say everything is bigger in Texas, even the blowouts.
1: To the people in this room, to the people watching at home, and to the people of the great state of Texas, tonight, we just made history.
0: That is the voice of Ken Paxton declaring victory in the Republican Senate primary in Texas. He beat 23-year incumbent John Cornyn by an almost 2-to-1 margin, and he said it is all thanks to an 11th-hour endorsement from President Trump.
1: When everyone in Washington told him to abandon me and abandon the people of Texas, he didn't listen. Instead, he gave his complete and total endorsement. President Trump is the leader of our party, and his endorsement is the most powerful force in politics.
0: But is President Trump's backing powerful enough for Republicans to hold on to this Senate seat in November? Republicans desperately want to keep their narrow majority in the Senate. Could Paxton make it harder than if the party, say, had stuck with a veteran incumbent like John Cornyn? As we'll talk about, the GOP, not the only party taking some risky bets like this, maybe against better judgment. Mo Alethi and Sarah Isger are both here. And Sarah, I want to start with you because Texas is your home state. And you once worked for John Cornyn, right? Early on in his political career?
2: His first Senate race was my first Senate race, 2002. And yes, this is obviously the end of an era for Texas. This was a blowout of a primary. And Democrats are hanging their hopes on Tallarico, the Democratic nominee. In terms of whether, though, he has a real shot of winning, I think there are several steps left. Because the Democrats have several problems. He has been caricatured by the right already. I think he's going to have to overcome that caricature. He's going to have to prove a near perfect turnout model, both for Democrats in the state, but also for disaffected Republicans who are not happy with the Paxton pick. And that's going to be tough to do both. We're looking for that sort of sister soldier moment from a guy who I think looks... Mo, I'd be so curious what you think about this. Oftentimes, I feel like Democrats nominate someone who they think is what Republicans want based on sort of, again, a caricature of what Republicans are. And so with Tallarico, they're like, oh, see, he's a pastor. He prays to your sky god. See? That means you don't really know a lot of Republicans. He's a 37-year-old single guy, not married, no kids, which is going to be a hard sell in Texas.
0: Wow, Sarah. Okay, you brought up a lot of different things that I want to dig into. But Mo, let me turn to you first and kind of sort of ask you to address what Sarah was saying. Like Tallarico, this moment, you've got an incumbent on the Republican side who's gone sort of a wild card with Ken Paxton. But how are Democrats feeling with their guy, James Tallarico, and their chance now to pull off, you know, a stunner? I feel like Democrats often talk about, oh, wouldn't it be great if we could get Texas? Oh, we're getting close to maybe getting Texas, and then it doesn't happen.
3: Look, I actually think Sarah's right that too often Democrats will nominate someone that they think Republicans might be willing to vote for. I think that's a big difference in the direction the Republican Party's going in right now, which tends to not care about nominating someone that Democrats would ever vote for. But in this case, I think Tallarico probably is more likely to pull some of those disaffected Republican votes than his opponent was in the primary. There is reason for Democrats to believe that Texas can get there if they actually work it. When you look at some of the demographic shifts that are happening in the state, a lot of people leaving California, moving to Texas, bringing their politics with them, the volatility of the Latino vote, particularly along the southern border. They had abandoned Democrats in 2024. They've started to swing back since then, it looks like. And if you believe the polling in 2028, they could be back stronger than ever in this next election. So all this is to say that the ground seems to soften a little bit every cycle.
2: You also haven't mentioned that Paxton is the worst Republican candidate that I think we've seen in a generation.
3: And that's where I was going next. Just the atmospherics, just the environment is getting better for Democrats. And now you've got Paxton, who, as Sarah just said, is literally the worst statewide candidate they could pick.
0: Yeah, has been impeached, faced
3: by his
0: all
3: own
0: sorts
3: party.
0: Of legal trouble by his own party. And we should say, I mean, Tallarico really started digging in before things were even like all said and done. I mean, he's been able to kick up his feet, we should say, while Paxton and Cornyn were duking this out. But as soon as the results were clear, he was off and running, digging into the very vulnerable.

0: The Juno Symphony presents Hollywood Pops Concert, featuring music from Star Wars, Harry Potter, and more, June 6th and 7th at JDHS Yada Acatle. Tickets and information at junosymphony.org.
1: I think the party should be ready to jump in. Tallarico's proving that he's maybe one of the most prolific fundraisers of the cycle. I mean, the guy raised $600,000 within the first couple of hours after Paxton won.
2: But Democrats overall are facing a struggle. I mean, the Republican war chest right now is like $1 billion, like three times what Democrats have.
1: No, but my point is Tallarico may not need a lot of national party money because he is proving to be a prolific fundraiser in this race. Okay. But the party should be ready because a lot of Republican money is going to flow in. The good news is that Republican money means it's not going to Susan Collins in Maine. It's not going to Michael Whatley in North Carolina. It's not going to Mike Rogers in Michigan. If it's got to go to Ken Paxton, that tells you something.
2: And Sarah, as you listen to the attacks from Tallarico and Paxton, like you say, Paxton is just a flawed candidate in many ways. What is his best argument right now to make against Tallarico as the messaging starts to come together?
3: Well, this is the exact same message that we've seen from Democrats in Maine. In many ways, these are mirror races of one another. Not vote for me, it's vote against them. And so the message from Paxton, from the Republican Party in Texas, is going to look a lot like the Democratic Party's message in Maine. You may not like this guy. He may not have been your pick in the primary or whatever else, but this is for the Senate majority, so you don't have a choice. Well, in Texas, I'll vote for anyone to win the Senate majority for Republicans, is what the message is going to be. And I have heard that from so many Democrats talking about Maine, right? Yeah, Graham Plattner has all these problems, but for the Senate majority, I'll vote for anyone. So we'll see. You know, I wish that I thought that Maine and Texas would be a lot closer than I fear they're going to be. I wish voters still cared about actually voting for someone who had principles, even if it's not their principles. And in Texas, for instance, you know, it's hard to say that this was about policy or any sort of conservative issue. It wasn't. It was about sort of MAGA versus not MAGA. And again, Trump has shown he doesn't just want you to vote with him some of the time. He doesn't want you to abandon some of your principles. He wants total fealty. Paxton is willing to offer that.
2: I want to turn to this main race that that you keep bringing up. You know, we have Democrat Graham Plattner, who's, you know, likely to be the Democratic candidate. As we've talked about, he's been criticized for a now covered up tattoo that resembles a Nazi symbol and some really offensive things that he has said in the past online. I mean, he's tried to apologize for this stuff, but someone from his own party stepped in to say that he should drop out. This is Massachusetts Congressman Jake Auchincloss speaking to CNN.
4: I've been clear about Graham Plattner. I find that tattoo and his commentary about it to be personally disqualifying. I hope Maine voters agree with me. I think that it would be a mistake for the Democratic Party to think that Graham Plattner's brand of the Democratic Party is what wins us durable majorities throughout this country.
2: So, Mike, I guess I wonder, do you support the narrative that Sarah is bringing to the table here, which is that you've got both parties who are willing to put candidates up like Paxton and like Plattner, which means a certain, I don't know, abandoning of the moral high ground in order to try and win and own this political moment, even if it means you potentially are getting people in the U.S. Senate who are not in the mold of people like John Cornyn, who, you know, at least had an interest in trying to govern and get things done.
1: Yeah, it's funny you play that Jake Auchincloss quote because he got such blowback from Democrats for saying that out loud that he has been trying to clean it up. He put out a statement literally, I think, the next morning saying Susan Collins is a rubber stamp for the worst administration in history. Claims that I would endorse her implicitly or otherwise ignore my track record supporting Democrats to take back both chambers.
2: But his larger point about people like Plattner.
1: Look, I do think that we are in an era of our politics where primary voters specifically are willing to overlook a lot of crap in order to fight the other side because they are so pissed off at the establishment. They are so pissed off at the system that they feel is

0: rigged against them, that they are willing to overlook things to find people who are the most likely to take on that system. And Sarah's right. In a lot of ways, Graham Plattner and Ken Paxton are the antithesis of the establishment. And so it doesn't surprise me that the primary voters are willing to, you know, if you know, hold their nose or look the other way and say, well, the other side has someone who is much worse. That's where we're at today. And until we start nominating some people who are the aspirational populists that we've talked about on the show before, not the angry populists, but the aspirational populists, I don't see this fever breaking anytime soon.
1: Well, and Sarah, I just to understand more about where we're at, you know, as Mo says, I mean, we talk so often about Congress and people complaining that Congress isn't doing things that they want them to be doing. And you both always talk about that voters have a lot of power. Like, isn't this a moment where it's like we see what you're saying in action? Like, Republican primary voters in Texas had a decision to make. They had the power to return John Cornyn to the U.S. Senate. They decided not to. They have decided to nominate someone like Ken Paxton. And if he is someone who makes Congress less and less likely over time to be legislating or getting things done, like, voters have to own that.
2: And that's exactly what they picked. And the second that the runoff was declared, Ken Paxton made it all about the SAVE Act. This is about proving citizenship when you vote, and maybe more importantly, getting rid of the filibuster in the Senate so that a bare majority could pass this legislation through the Senate, which kind of proves the point, right? It's this idea that John Cornyn has been too much of a legislator, right? He's been compromising. He's been negotiating. He's been working with Democrats to get things done. And we don't want that. We want someone who won't compromise, who won't negotiate, and who will, I don't know, dot, dot, dot, we get everything we want. And then nobody fills in the dot, dot, dot. Congress is supposed to be the place that we come together as Americans to work out these issues, not the White House, not the Supreme Court. But if you won't send people to Congress who are actually interested in doing that job, if you just want to send people to Congress who will scream your side the loudest, then you'll have the Congress that we have right now. Congrats, everyone.
1: I want to let all of you know, if you want to fill in the dot, dot, dots and have anything to say about the show, what we're talking about, debate, engage with one another, join the Left, Right, and Center Substack. 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One more time, kcrwlrc.substack.com. We're going to move after we break to an issue that Congress is not really doing much about at the moment, and that is AI. Everyone seems to be weighing in, though, including the Vatican. You're listening to Left, Right, and Center.

0: All right, welcome back to Left, Right, and Center, everybody. I'm David Green. Moa Lathy is here on the left. Sarah Isger is here on the right. I think we all know this. AI is a booming industry right now, and the technology is really moving so fast that politicians, communities, and sometimes our moral and ethical values just can't keep up. To rein in artificial intelligence, Pope Leo called upon his highest source of intelligence. That would be God.
1: Artificial intelligence now demands to be disarmed, freed from logics that turn it into an instrument of domination, exclusion, and death. Like nuclear energy, it must be at the service of all and of the common good. Decisions about technology must never be separated from conscience and responsibility.
0: In his first major theological document, Pope Leo said that we should consider the morals of AI and also acknowledge that it can be a useful technology for humanity.
1: Let's not fear artificial intelligence, but constantly keep the question of the human in play. We cannot be careless with our most powerful technical instruments.
0: I mean, let's keep it broad to get started. I mean, Mo, what does this mean for us, you know, in the United States, say, in a broad sense? What do you see as the responsibilities and the stakes for our politicians to come up with some sort of guardrails here?
2: I think the stakes are immense, and I'm glad that the Pope spoke up, and I think everybody should be speaking up, just like we did 100-some years ago when we were moving headfirst into the Industrial Revolution and the industrial era with a whole bunch of new technologies that threatened to disrupt economically, disrupt culturally, disrupt politically and socially. We embraced, but we eventually had to regulate. We eventually had to prepare the next generation how to deal with this. We need to do that now, and I don't think we are, because I don't think we understand it enough yet. Particularly, policymakers don't understand it yet. The CEO of Anthropic has predicted that half of entry-level white-collar jobs could be eliminated within the next 5 years. That changes so many things. And so for our politics, this is a chance for all of us to actually figure out how to do it, rather than just sit here and worry about, are we going to lose the AI race to China, which I don't want to lose the AI race to China. China winning this race is bad for everybody. But can we do it in a way that actually protects American workers, that protects American communities, that rewards innovation, but doesn't sideline humans in the process? We need to be in that space.
0: I guess what I'm afraid of, like, I listened to the Pope saying don't fear AI, and I get that, but like, I listened to you, Mo, talking about what's needed from our leaders. That's what I fear. I don't trust the president. I don't trust Democrats. I don't trust Republicans to get this right. And that's where my fear is. Sarah, how are you feeling?
3: Yeah, look, let's be clear. The three of us are not the world's foremost experts on technology or technological disruption. That being said, I think when you look at history, we have had plenty of technological disruption that has gone just fine. And the question is not how massive or important or even disruptive the technology is, it's how long it takes for the disruption to happen. So, for instance, computers are massively disrupting to a lot of jobs, but because of the relatively slow adoption, 2+ decades, we were able to easily adjust to that level of disruption because the people who could not adopt to computers were also retiring from the workforce around that time, you know, over 2 decades, and that was fine. And so I don't think the question for AI is how disruptive it will be. That's an interesting question. It's one that's like fun to debate, but it doesn't have a whole lot of sociological impact unless it's incredibly fast. And so I think the better debate to start having is not what jobs will this replace, but how quickly will it replace those jobs? And I'm not convinced that it will be as fast as everyone thinks it is. I think, for instance, when AI, you know, first comes into the world and we're all like, wow, this is really neat. Yeah, it hallucinates stuff, but like, this is a huge technology. It now already, in just a couple of years, we as humans are very good at pattern recognition, and we already recognize AI slop, right? That we have a term for it. We can recognize the writing of AI. We can recognize things that are written by AI in a way that 2 years ago we could not, and we were just stunned with the technology. And so I'm actually feeling pretty good.
2: I hope you're right, Sarah. And you're right. We're not the world's foremost technologists. But I pay attention to the world's foremost technologists who are telling us that we need to be worried about the speed and scale of this thing and how AI today is far advanced from AI just 6 months ago. And when you look at these major tech firms who are driving this whole situation, and they're beginning to lay off the people who are writing the code because AI can write that code cheaper, better, and faster, you are now seeing major displacement. Up till now, so much of our history, people at the back, people who were less educated, who were working blue-collar jobs, working-class people, were the ones who ended up getting screwed with every major advancement economically in our history. That's about to get scrambled if these projections by the people who are pushing this technology are right. That's about to get scrambled because you're going to see far more people being left behind. Now, Elon Musk says that's great because it just means that there's going to be less need for work and it's going to eliminate poverty. I don't understand the economics of that.
3: Also, that's the dumbest understanding of human beings. Human beings, weirdly, like the things that actually achieve happiness tend to be pretty unrelated to money. They're highly correlated with purpose and earned success. And those are the two things 100%. That AI potentially is taking away from people. I agree with you, Mo.
0: Well, I think still, though, about who is going to be guiding us through this moment. I think
3: you
0: both are describing me. Yeah, I've got this, everyone. Don't worry. I mean, you're framing the stakes really well. And the concern over this like cuts across the political divide, which is interesting. I mean, polls are showing like half of Democrats and half of Republicans say they're concerned about AI. They're curious about some of the questions that we're talking about. But at the moment, you've got states that are sort of scrambling to do some stuff, but you've got Congress not really doing anything. You've got this White House that was acting like they were going to do something, and President Trump was going to sign an executive order that only would have done a little, let companies submit their models for a voluntary government review. And the White House even backed away from that. Like, are we okay that the federal government, we're not going to have some overarching policy because people at the federal level are not doing anything? Are we okay with states sort of scrambling and making this a state by state question?
2: Take it one step further. One of my big concerns right now is the federal government is either unwilling or incapable of doing anything to start even talking about guardrails. And so a number of states have stepped up and started to do it. And the federal government is trying to stop them. They're trying to prohibit states from taking action. Now, look, I would also prefer that we don't have 50 different policies with each state doing their own thing. And there does need to be some sort of national and frankly global reckoning on this. And again, not to stop the innovation, but to put some guardrails that will protect people. But one of two things is happening, right? Either you've got some people who are willing to push all that aside because they don't want to lose the AI race to China, and that becomes the dominant thread, or you get people who feel beholden to the tech companies who, even though these tech companies are the ones giving us the big warnings, they don't want to see a heavy-handed federal regulation. There is the amount of money that is being spent in the 2026 midterms by AI-related super PACs is mind-boggling.
0: Yeah.
2: It is staggering, the amount of money they are spending to prevent the election of people who are talking about this issue out on the campaign trail. So I'm with you in my concern, but at the end of the day, the right answer needs to be that the federal government needs to step up and come up with some sort of regulation, some sort of guardrails. The problem is we can't even get the Congress to agree to put disclaimers on political ads on the internet, right? They like their grasp of technology. It is lacking, to say the least.
0: They don't get it. They don't know enough to come up with policies to actually do
2: having
0: this.
2: Having said that, this is one of the few issues where you are starting to see some interesting partnerships across the aisle in the Congress with people at least raising some red flags, right? When you've got economic populists on the right and economic populists on the left joining together, you've got like, you know, the Josh Hawleys of the world on the right joining with some of the more progressive members of Congress talking about this issue. It's a start.
0: Yeah.
2: But man, they got to do more than just talk about it.
0: You're listening to Left, Right, and Center from KCRW. And we're talking about AI and sort of the politics around it. Sarah, I just want to ask you, like, you were saying, like, we're really good as people at knowing what's AI slop and what isn't. But like, I think about something like an election. Are you really convinced that so-called AI slop couldn't sort of drop into an election and change the way people vote before anyone realizes that something is fake?
3: No, I'm not convinced of that.
0: That's reassuring.
3: But wouldn't it? Yeah, no. There's nothing here in this podcast today that will be reassuring. That this is the unreassuring podcast today. But wouldn't it be nice if there were two political parties in the United States, one that believed in a larger size and scope of government and one that believed in a smaller size and scope in government and that they could, you know, sort of meet on the battlefield of politics and negotiate out and explain to each other the trade-offs and fears and concerns that each side had to find a great compromise when it comes to regulating a new technology.
0: Wait, is that something that could happen? Could there exist a society with such political dynamics in place?
3: David, I want to tell you about a time long, long ago in a galaxy far, far away that invented airlines. And at first, we regulated the airlines too much at the federal level. And then we pulled back and maybe we regulated the airlines actually a little too little at the federal level. But then we reached sort of a just right Goldilocks place where your airline tickets are cheaper than they were in the late 1970s, for instance. And that is the way that, again, we as Americans are supposed to have a self-governing republic that can last for 250 years with the longest written constitution in the world. And instead, we have two political parties that are interested in power alone and then using that power to destroy their opposition, it seems to me. And so AI, like COVID, is this national, bipartisan, nonpartisan challenge that we are unable to meet as a people. And that will be the real shame of it, frankly, because we have all the tools. Our government, our structure of government, our process of government is maybe best positioned to address this, but we have decided to be unserious about it because we won't bother to vote in primaries. We won't bother to serve on jury duty. We won't bother to get to know people who disagree with us because that's a yucky conversation. I'd rather just hear from people, hear from news, talk to people who are 100% aligned. Again, not with my religion, not with my kids' school, not with my civic, you know, community engagement. Nope. Just on politics and culture war issues that I feel like talking about. And that, frankly, it's not going to work. It's not going to work for long.
0: Well, I want to ask about another sort of way that the AI debate has been coming up, and that's around these big data centers, these massive complexes that house the computers that are doing all this AI processing. An average data center has a huge footprint, like two football fields, consumes as much water used by 1,000 homes daily. And in 2 years, these are projected to suck up as much electricity as 1/5 of households. I mean, this is stunning. The effect that they could have on communities, massive. And we've been hearing a wave of protest all over the country.
4: And we're not only here today to talk about data centers. This is setting a precedent for companies to think they can come into Michigan and do whatever they want to do.
5: This will devalue materially our property.
6: We need regulations and we need our government to crack down on these companies from steamrolling small towns.
0: Those are voices from Utah, Michigan, Wisconsin, making me wonder if this could actually be a kind of dark horse topic in the election. There's a Gallup poll out that says 7 in 10 Americans are opposed to a data center near them. Mo, I just, there's a way to look at this as kind of a classic political debate, like economic opportunity for communities versus effect on the local government. Does it take away jobs or bring jobs? But I also feel like a lot of this anger is being fueled by just a general fear of AI overall. Like, what should we make of this whole data center conversation?
2: Yeah, I don't think this is a dark horse issue. I think this is going to be a major issue this cycle. And I think this is the first big political battle in sort of this whole AI war that we're talking about. For most people right now, it is primarily a cost of living issue, because these data centers come into a community and put tremendous pressure on the local grid that jacks up everybody's utility rates in the area. And so that's sort of the beginning of the conversation in a lot of these places. I have never seen an issue where public opinion moved so rapidly. I used to think that the speed, and Sarah, we've talked about this before, the speed at which marriage equality shifted in public opinion was remarkable. That was what, 10, 15 years? This is like overnight. These data centers have become such, I've just never seen an issue shift this negatively this rapidly before. But David, to your point, I think it is, while it starts in a lot of places from a cost of living and to some extent sort of an environmental perspective, it is increasingly becoming sort of a proxy for, I don't know how I feel about this AI stuff in the minds of a lot of voters. People saying, I don't think I trust this AI thing, so why do I want this AI thing in my community? We'll see how that plays out. But this is one area where you're starting to see political leaders read the writing on the wall. The president, who had been incredibly anti-regulation at all, at the last minute inserted a line into his State of the Union address a couple months ago to say that when it comes to data centers, he wanted to make the local, make those data centers build their own, essentially, power plant to pay for the electricity in order to bring the cost down for everyone. You're hearing Democrats and Republicans around the country try to outmaneuver one another, at least on that one issue. That doesn't get to the bigger picture issue, though, about what do we do about AI.
0: Sarah, I think about one thing you said, you know, a little while ago, partisan brain, like so many people in our politics and Congress have partisan brain right now, and where our politics are going. Could this issue be an example of voters and people putting pressure on Congress, this president, leaders, to actually act substantively on something that is important in our lives? Or is this me going down the Pollyannish, our politics are going to be pretty and beautiful again road?
3: Sure, maybe. I guess I'm more concerned that when you don't have parties that actually disagree on anything more than outcomes, they don't disagree on process, they don't disagree on the fundamental structure, again, size and scope of government. If you're just disagreeing on outcomes, I want my outcome, you want your outcome, you're evil, I'm good, I don't think we're going to get a great result on data centers, because it's not really then bipartisanship. It's actually single, right? It's horseshoe politics, where you could have the most extreme of both in a populist moment. That actually won't be good for American economic development. It will chase sort of the most extreme, most outrage, most anger-oriented position without anyone being there to talk about the trade-offs, the benefits, that again, kind of necessary to have a functioning pluralistic society.
0: All right. We are going to take a break. I'm with Sarah Isger and Mo Alathy, and we're going to come back and talk about President Trump's $1.8 billion anti-weaponization fund and a question from a listener who simply hates it. You are listening to Left, Right, and Center.
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0: All right, we're back again with Left, Right, and Center. I'm David Green. Sarah Isker's here on the right. Moa Lathey on the left. Just want to note, like, you all say data, I say data. It's like a tomato-tomato kind of thing. I don't... Data center, data center.
1: Did you notice in the chanting that you played that they were all saying data, and then when the member comes up, she says data?
0: Yeah.
1: Yeah.
0: Oh, yeah. No, I guess there were. Yeah. I think both are right. But this is going to be important for politicians to get right. I mean, everything could ride on whether you say it in the right way.
1: Mo and I will both tell you that the most important thing that you could know as an operative from, let's call it, 1990 to 2015 was the correct way to pronounce the state that Las Vegas is in.
0: Mm-hmm.
1: Because a lot of politicians would say Nevada.
0: Wrong.
1: And that is
0: wrong.
1: Wrong. It is Nevada. And I had to train myself to say Nevapple so I could pronounce the A right. So for like 6 months of my life, I would just call it Nevapple.
0: Wow. Which was probably just as bad as saying Nevada.
1: Far worse. Far worse. But now I say it correctly.
0: Yeah, I would get when I was hosting Morning Edition, I said it wrong a few times. I would get more listener hate mail from the state of Nevada than any other issue. So yeah, it's
2: disqualifying for presidential candidates.
0: Yeah,
2: and there's no way you win that state. Yeah,
1: like when Kerry called it Lambert Field in Wisconsin.
0: Oh God,
1: like you can't say Nevada.
0: Yeah,
1: it's Lambeau Field, everyone. It's Lambeau Field.
0: Yes, thank you, Sarah. Very important.
1: As an operative, you have to know all these major pronunciations. Your job is to make sure your candidate doesn't do something stupid like eat pizza with a fork and a knife.
0: Yeah. What was the cheesesteak John Kerry moment too? He just didn't understand.
1: Yeah.
0: I think he didn't understand whiz. I think he didn't. He asked for bougie cheese. And
1: he might have said with instead of wit.
0: Yeah. Oh,
1: it's
0: God.
1: Wit whiz.
0: Yeah, it sure is. Okay. Well, enough of that, because I would like to get to a question that came from one of our listeners. I think the best way to sum up this week's question is WTF. It's about, in part, President Trump's $1.8 billion anti-weaponization fund that he announced recently. There were members of both parties who objected to this, though we should say Congress abruptly left D.C. last week before doing much of anything. No action on that. No action on a $70 billion measure to fund ICE enforcement. But that's what we expect these days from our lawmakers. Anyway, one of our listeners has been getting increasingly frustrated and wants to know what he can do with his frustration.
3: This is Tom from Oakland, California. I have major problems with the way that funds are being appropriated right now. The slush fund makes me furious, not to mention the ballroom, etc. I can hear Sarah saying that my problem then lies with Congress, but between gerrymandering and Republicans having no spine, I just see no end to this looting of the Treasury from the Trump administration. And frankly, I am furious at the idea that money I've made might just go into a slush fund being divvied out as Trump sees fit. I don't want to fund this. Can you sue? Can you have the civil disobedience to just stop paying federal taxes if this is the way they're going to spend an appropriate or lack of appropriation of funds?
0: Sarah, I know you have many of your own issues and questions with the anti-weaponization fund, and we can get to some of that. And also, everyone should listen to a recent episode of Advisory Opinions, your podcast, because you talk about it a lot. But just sort of answering Tom, what would you say to him here?
1: That's not going to work out well for you. So look, the way that we have standing in this country, Justice Scalia, I think, put it best. What's it to you? And it's this idea that you have to be uniquely harmed by something that has happened. So we don't have taxpayer standing. We don't have standing for members of Congress because they have political options, right? They can impeach. They can use the power of the purse. So we don't give them standing to run to a third branch of government, either to argue that somehow their like appropriations power has been, you know, taken, like kids in the backseat of a car poking each other. So who has standing? Someone who is actually injured, someone who files a claim to the Weaponization Commission and is rejected, or their claim is not dealt with at all. They have an injury unique to them, right? Because they are arguing that they are owed money by the Weaponization Commission and they will be able to get into court. That's actually the basis of the case where a judge has actually enjoined this commission from going forward or drawing money out of the fund. We'll see whether the judge ends up finding that they have standing. Right now, it's just an administrative injunction, basically. But there will be a successful one. That's the way our system works. You actually have to wait for these things to be filed. I know that's frustrating, but Congress is supposed to deal with this in their appropriations process, which they did, right? They're refusing to appropriate money to the president for a project that he wants funding for ICE. They went home instead. His own party is refusing to give him $72 billion because he wants this $2 billion. That is, them, weirdly, not doing their job, but actually doing their job.
0: Oh, interesting.
1: They could also pass a piece of legislation that says that he's not allowed to do this, for instance. He will veto that, and then let's see if they can overcome his veto. This is some real, you know, how a bill becomes a law type stuff, folks. Back to Schoolhouse Rock. But at the end of the day, stop looking for the courts to fix your political problems. Stop electing people who do this, and stop electing members to Congress who won't actually do their jobs to be an independent, separate branch of government.
0: So much to chew on there. I feel like, Tom, you got a message from Sarah that maybe you individually suing is not the most productive thing in the entire world. That's what I heard. That's one of the things I heard. Mo, I mean, Tom brought up some other things like civil disobedience, stopping paying federal taxes, which I agree with Sarah is not the best thing. But like, what do you tell Tom to do with his, how to fuel his anger over stuff like this?
2: You know, it's interesting where Sarah got at the end, I think, is something that's overlooked, right? This thing stalled because of the political dynamic Sarah just laid out. Republicans refused to fund because it was politically unpalatable. This thing may have been the bridge too far, and that they were, that voters, including their own voters, this wasn't passing the smell test. So it's frustrating. Sort of out here, right? It's frustrating when you are speaking up and showing up at rallies and yelling at your TV screen because it feels like you can't do anything. But the reality is the cumulative weight of everybody speaking up on something can get results. It might be slow, it will be messy. And ultimately, what you're trying to do is affect something until you have the chance to affect the big thing in the next election. The number one thing you can do is vote and vote for the people who share your worldview. But the next best thing you can do is put political pressure on people to do the right thing, make it politically risky for them to do the wrong thing, and politically reward them when they do the right thing. Republicans on this issue need to feel both the pressure, particularly from their own supporters, right? They need to feel the risk. And they also need to feel that there is political upside for them to buck the system, for them to stand up and fight this. Right now, too many Republicans are worried because they look at John Cornyn, they look at Bill Cassidy, they look at Thomas Massie, who all stood up at various points to do something that didn't gel completely with the president, and they got penalized by their voters. And so that creates an incentive for other Republicans to not stand up. We need to show them that there is political risk and there is political reward. And that's on us. That's on us to stand up and keep being loud, keep showing up at town hall meetings. And most importantly, showing up in primary elections and in general elections.
0: But I just want to make sure I hear from both of you, because we've spent a lot of time beating up on Congress in the last like 45 minutes or so. I mean, you both are saying that lawmakers leaving for the recess without funding, you know, ICE and federal immigration agencies, in part, as you're saying, Mo, because of blowback over this anti-weaponization fund, we shouldn't necessarily see that as just congressional inaction. That might be Congress, maybe for the first time in recent memory, taking a stand on something in a bipartisan way and standing up to this White House. Is that fair to say for both of you?
1: Yes, Congress not doing its job for the first time is sort of like Congress doing its job. Congress refusing to fund an agency is actually putting a check on the presidency.
0: Mo, you would agree with that entirely?
2: Yeah, I think this was a case where they felt the political will of the people and found some way to exercise it. And frankly, that was the argument a lot of us were making during the last government shutdown about what Democrats were doing, right? Trying to put the same kind of pressure because of the political pressures and the political rewards that they were feeling out there from their voters. Congress can exercise its muscle and its power of the purse. That is its number one responsibility. But we have to direct them in how to exercise that authority.
0: All right, Tom, I appreciate the question. And maybe, just maybe, you and others who are feeling the way you are being heard. So be open to that possibly being the case. But thank you for sending in a question. And my message to everyone listening out there, please send in your own questions. We love listening to them. We love reading them. And we love bringing them onto the show and talking about them. So if you're wondering how to do that, you can record a voice memo for us. Keep it to around 30 seconds or so. That would be great. Send it to us at lrc@kcrw.org. That's lrc@kcrw.org. Just drop your first name if you don't mind. Tell us where you're calling from, and maybe we will play your question on the show. We're going to leave it there and go to our left, right, and center rants and raves. Sarah, you want to get us started?
1: I just want to give a shout out to all my graduation moms out there. Today was kindergarten graduation for us, and, you know, maybe that doesn't feel like a big achievement to you, but to me, my son was in a mortarboard and waving to me from his tiny little chair on stage, aww, singing songs that go to the love and marriage tune, but graduating from kindergarten, like, look at me now. The lyrics were a little bit odd, but whatever. And the point is, kindergarten graduation is awesome. All graduations are awesome. Don't take them for granted. These are the fun times.
0: I love that. And also love that Love and Marriage was the song that they chose for kindergarten graduation. Like, that's pretty amazing. Congratulations, Sarah. That's great. And congrats
1: Thank
0: to your son.
1: You.
0: Mo?
2: I want to just rant about the and mourn the loss of spring in the D.C. metropolitan area. Springtime in D.C. is one of my favorite times of year. The weather is just perfect. And over the past few years, the length of the spring has shrunk and shrunk. We, I think, had 50-degree weather as recently as last week. We've got a good week this week, and by next week, we're supposed to be in the high 80s. We're going to essentially bypass spring, go straight from winter to summer, and summertime in D.C. is never all that pleasant. So I mourn the loss of spring this year. It's going to go from one uncomfortable season to another.
0: Can I get sentimental for a moment, if you two will bear with me?
2: If you must.
0: Yeah. It's about you two. I just, you know, the three of us are, we're going to Boston for an event. Mm. We're going to be there for like only a few hours, which is sad, but I hope that somehow we fit in a margarita together, because I love those times so much when the three of us, wherever we travel for the show or do something, those are very memorable conversations, even though they can be very brief. We swear a lot more, I think, than we do when people are listening to us on the show. But I just want to say I'm really looking forward to that. And those margarita summits are really special to me.
1: Well, I just want to say I've already started with my frosé at kindergarten graduation.
0: Singing to Love and Marriage, drinking frosé, and watching your son in a mortarboard. That's the best.
2: You know, Sarah, we just had college graduation. We're in the middle of college graduation season as well. And the big difference, I think, between the kindergarten graduation where the moms are drinking is at college graduation, a lot of the graduates are drinking on stage. So there you got that to look forward to.
0: Hopefully the kindergartners were not doing that on stage. Yeah, wait a little bit for that. Okay, I will see both of you in Boston, and I can't wait for that. And I want to say thank you.
1: By the way,
0: yes,
2: we're going to find a karaoke bar, right?
0: 100%. Duh.
1: My son's best friend, who is, again, 5 years old, said, "This is literally the best day of my life." Aww. And I just hope everyone can feel the way that my son's best friend felt on kindergarten graduation. Literally living your best life today. Go do it.
2: That's how I feel when I'm having margaritas on the road with the two of you.
0: There we go. Oh, what a lovely way to wrap up. Very sweet. Could not agree more. All right. That's a wrap, everyone. Left, Right, and Center is produced by Leo Duran. Our executive producer is Arnie Seipel. The show is recorded and mixed by Katie Gilchrist. Todd M. Simon composed our theme music. 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I'm going to let Sarah get back to those frozes. I am David Green. Thanks for joining us. And come back next week for more Left, Right, and Center.
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0: Hello, I'm Neil Kirksal.
1: And I'm Chris Howden. Coming up on As It Happens...
0: Out of bounds, Romania says a Russian drone hit an apartment block during an overnight attack on Ukraine. The country's foreign minister tells us the consequences for Russia must be serious.
1: And squeeze play. Phillies superstar Bryce Harper shares his morning routine online and loses everyone right off the bat by skipping the brush entirely when applying his toothpaste.
0: Those stories and more coming up for you on the Friday edition of As It Happens.

0: the morbid curiosity of every person who hears about a tragedy, in a way. We all want to know why. We all want to know what. At the end of the day, what happened, happened. The reason is, you know, something that may bring some comfort, you know, hey, you know, there was nothing anybody could do. It was just one of those things, you know, maybe, but we don't know.
1: How is the rest of the community dealing with this disaster?
0: Well, and I know that there has, well, I know there's been a bunch of vigils. A lot of the local businesses are doing fundraisers. Mm-hmm. They're Saturday from 11 to 7, they're having a barbecue at Bob's Sporting Goods. And basically, it's come and eat and pay what you can, and all the proceeds are going to the family, the families, I should say.
1: People are coming together.
0: And there's, there's several different places. One of the coffee places saying all the funds that are coming from this weekend are going to them. And you come in and buy coffee, all the money, 100% of the proceeds are going to the families.
1: When you spoke with Gilbert, was this the kind of thing he was worried about? Were there ever concerns that something like this could happen?
0: Oh, no, not that I know of. The only thing I know of is he was tired because in the springtime, there's always a ton of work and they had lost a couple of people. And so he was working tons of overtime. Right. That's the extent of what I know of his job. He kept his work separate from his home.
1: What will that loss of income mean to his family in particular?
0: Well, I mean, he was the main breadwinner. So that is huge. In today's day and age, there's very few people that can manage on just one income anymore, which is one of the reasons why I set up the GoFundMe with his wife's blessing. And just imagine losing half of your income at a minimum. Plus, getting over this is not easy. It's going to be weeks probably before she can even attempt to go back to work.
1: There will be a celebration of life this weekend for Gilbert.
0: Yes.
1: What do you want listeners to know about him?
0: Gilbert was one of the most genuinely nice people I have ever met in my life. He was the kind of person that would literally give you the shirt off his back if you needed it. He always had a smile. He always had a positive response to people, always was willing to help out in whatever way he could.
1: Well, Todd, I appreciate this. Thank you very much. Please take care.
0: No problem.
2: Todd Cornwell is a friend of the late Gilbert Burnell. We reached him in Longview, Washington.

0: On Monday, Philadelphia Phillies star Bryce Harper posted a standard Get Ready With Me video on TikTok. By standard, I mean incredibly boring, insofar as it's just a sleepy guy telling you about moisturizer and recommending a tongue scraper. But about a quarter of the way through, Mr. Harper revealed part of his morning routine that left a weird taste in everyone's mouth. Weird and minty.
1: Also, another thing I love about the West Coast, and I might be a little biased, I think their food is the best. I don't think it's anywhere close.
0: So he just brushes his teeth like a normal person and talks about West Coast food. It's chill, right? Wrong. It's chilling. Computer, enhance. Well, that didn't really help. But you did hear him say toothbrush, toothpaste, or rather toothwash, toothpaste, as though the toothbrush was in his mouth already. But it wasn't. Do you know what was in his mouth? Just the toothpaste. He took the lid off the tube, squeezed the toothpaste directly onto his tongue, said toothwash, toothpaste, and then started brushing. Oh, it's okay to be upset. We're all upset. And if you want an apology or self-reflection or even an acceptable explanation from Bryce Harper, you're not getting it. After that post blew up, he just told reporters, "I've done it forever." Oh, okay. Why, though? And when will you stop doing it? We don't know. A spokesperson for the American Dental Association has said, quote, "It is not suggested to do it that way," unquote. No, it is not suggested to do it that way. It is suggested to gently squeeze a pea-sized amount onto a toothbrush. It's why the hole in the toothpaste tube is the width of a toothbrush and not the width of a tongue. So, Bryce Harper, please stop it. Your mouth really does not need to be in this kind of mint condition. Here's No Frills with Shopping in the Toothpaste Aisle.

0: never do.
1: No frills with shopping in the toothpaste aisle.
2: We're going to take a short break now. When we return, I'll speak with Alina Fernandez, daughter of former Cuban President Fidel Castro. She tells me what she's hoping will result from the chaos the U.S. is causing in Cuba.
1: And a football journalist in North Africa says he knows Senegal isn't exactly a favorite coming into the World Cup, but that for the first time, an African team has a chance to come out the winner, which is huge on its own. Stay tuned. I'm Chris Howden.
2: And I'm Yilke Oksal.

0: There are a few sounds more haunting than a parent calling out for their child and getting no answer. That was the scene outside Utumishi Girls Academy in Gilgil, Kenya, after a fire tore through a dormitory in the middle of the night. At least 16 students were killed, 79 others were injured, and for hours, parents stood outside the locked school gates waiting to hear whether their daughters had survived. Some parents were eventually reunited with their children, others went to Nairobi with their daughters who needed medical care, and a few were asked to identify bodies. Authorities are investigating the cause of the fire. Arson is currently suspected, and many families are wondering if why these tragedies continue to happen in Kenyan boarding schools, where deadly dormitory fires have become common over the years. Bridget Sangana is a reporter for NTV Kenya. She spent the day at the scene. We reached her in Gilgil.
1: Bridget, I know you got to the school very quickly. What is the first thing you noticed when you arrived?
2: So, first of all, we were in a hurry. On the way, when we were driving, you know, this is a very busy highway. We are 40 kilometers from the town Gilgil, from Nakuru. And so I was just holding my breath and I was saying, we are really much in a hurry. I don't want us to get into an accident. And unfortunately, as we were driving towards the school, there was an accident scene that had been cleared off the road. A parent died while rushing to see their child. Just one parent, and the other one is in critical condition. It was just chaotic. There were a lot of cars lined up towards the main gate. Everyone was locked out of the place in the first early morning hours from the time the incident happened at around 1 a.m. to around maybe 7 a.m. Everyone was outside the building and they were really screening the number of people getting in there. So there was a lot of heavy police presence. There was a lot of confusion. People were turning up crying. They were relatives, you know, because the parents are from all over the country. So not everyone was able to respond in good time. So there was a lot of anxiety and people crying and a lot of lack of information. Guys were just distressed and it was really heartbreaking to be in a very confusing environment at such a time.
1: Yeah, and was the fire still burning at that point?
2: At that point, by the time we got there, it had been extinguished. And there was a heavy police presence because the school is owned by the National Police Service here. So the security officials, the police were already on site and they had already gathered the necessary resources to just put out the fire, take the injured to the hospital and keep the area where the deaths had been recorded out of the media's view.
1: And what were the parents telling you?
2: They didn't have any information as much as we were being given like two streams of communication from the police. They're saying they were meeting with the parents of the affected dormitory. And on the other hand, the parents were saying they don't know anything. They don't know anything. They had no idea of what had happened to their children or to their relatives who were learning at that school. So it was really chaotic getting two lines of information that were not conclusive.
1: Yeah. And why was it taking them so long to find out what happened to their children?
2: I think it's typical with the way the government communicates information, especially when there's been a death or deaths recorded in such a manner. And then this is a school and a boarding school for that matter. So it's more or less like a protected area. And what was even making it so hard was it's because it's owned by the police and you expect to get these figures and statistics from the police. So, and they really want to control the narrative. So that's why there was that whole issue with the confusion.
1: Does everyone know the status of their child at this stage?
2: Yes, by now, because it's rather late in the night, that has been already cleared. The children who have passed away all have been identified, but now the forensic identification is going to happen on Friday. Yeah, so, but as of now, there is no parent who has come out to say they have a child who's missing or like there's any contention with the status as of now with the information that is already out there.
1: And where are these families now?
2: By the time we left, there were no parents and no students. The school was closed in the course of the day to allow for the investigations. So the learners were sent home, majority of them. Those who were left behind were those ones who are being treated as suspects because what we know is that we know that there are allegations that now that the fire was started by the students themselves in the dormitory.
1: That's the allegation right now, that the students started this fire?
2: Yes. Yes.
1: But are they suggesting this was an accident or intentional?
2: Now, that's the thing, with the police being the ones who own the school, they would not want to look like they have fallen short. So that's the whole issue. That's a big question, rather, because they have not even given us that conclusive information. What I'm telling you is from my sources who are privy to those discussions that are being held in those secluded meetings between the officials, between the schools, between the Parents Teachers Association.
1: And this is not certainly not the first time there's been a deadly boarding school fire in the country.
2: Yes.
1: What were the precautions like in this school against, again, police run, as you said? Are there smoke alarms, exits, all those sorts of things?
2: Wow. As somebody who's gone to a boarding school here in Kenya and a public one for that matter, those are things that we see in movies and we kind of tend to think like, wow, those people in the first world really have like smoke detectors are just part of the safety precaution in any building. But no.
1: You've covered cases like this before, specifically in 2024 at a boarding school for primary school students, so young children. How does this one compare to how that unfolded?
2: Nothing really prepares you to cover such sad and heartbreaking scenarios. I can say the pain is always constant because in both scenarios, these are children who had futures. Their parents had aspirations for them. The communities had aspirations for them. They had a role. This country had an expectation because of the people, the dreams they carried, or what they would have been, So it's really difficult. All of these are involving minors and children who are under the age of 18 and within the school setup.
1: Bridget, I appreciate your time. Thank you for this.
2: Yeah, thank you. Thank you for your time.
0: That was NTV Kenya reporter Bridget Ngana joining us from Gilgil, Kenya.

0: It was a moment that disturbed everyone watching and spurred an existential crisis within the ranks of the Democratic Party in the U.S., and among those feeling some panic was former First Lady Jill Biden. On June 27th, 2024, then-President Joe Biden took the debate stage against now-President Donald Trump, and his performance that night was nothing short of disastrous.
1: We'd be able to wipe out his debt. We'd be able to help make sure that all those things we need to do, child care, elder care, making sure that we continue to strengthen our health care system, making sure that we're able to make every single solitary person eligible for what I've been able to do with the dealing with everything we have to do with, look, if we finally beat Medicare.
0: Former U.S. President Joe Biden during the June 2024 presidential debate, his inability to speak with volume, clarity, or coherence ultimately led him to end his reelection campaign, but not before serious damage had already been done. The next day, we spoke to progressive Democrat and former Rhode Island state lawmaker Aaron Regenberg, and he did not mince words.
2: I think it is radically clear to most people I talk to that the Democratic Party needs to find a new nominee. I think it was pretty clear last night that we have an unacceptably large chance of losing to Donald Trump.
3: You know, what was the moment you thought this is not just a so-so performance?
2: I think I said within the first minute, may God have mercy on our souls, because it was very clear that this was what we all feared.
3: You sound frustrated and heartbroken, as you said, but also angry. Is that a correct assessment of what I'm hearing?
2: I'm profoundly angry. I have a 3-year-old son, and the idea that Joe Biden and his team are putting his future and the future of every child around the country and world in danger because he wants 4 more years when it is clearly true. Donald Trump did a bad job last night. He did not win that debate because he was so effective. He was awful, as he often is. There are a number of competent, talented Democratic leaders in our party, in our country, who could have mopped the floor with him last night. It is sociopathic hubris. I don't know what it is for how we have gotten here, but it makes me mad because Joe Biden and his team are responsible for it.
0: From our archives, progressive Democrat Aaron Regenberg speaking to Neil in 2024. And he was far from alone in his terror. In a new interview with CBS, former First Lady Jill Biden opens up about what was going through her mind in those moments.
4: Were you horrified as you saw it unfold?
5: I wasn't horrified. I was frightened because I had never, ever seen Joe like that before or since. Never.
4: Or since.
5: Yes.
4: Or You've since. Never seen him like
5: never.
4: That?
5: Never. No.
4: What happened?
5: I don't know what happened. I mean, as I watched it, I thought, oh my God, he's having a stroke.
0: A clip from former U.S. First Lady Jill Biden's interview with Rita Braver from CBS Sunday Morning. The full interview will air this weekend.

0: For decades, 60 Minutes has been one of the top-rated shows on American TV. And today's CBS News editor-in-chief Barry Weiss took a huge risk with its future success. She named tech journalist and filmmaker Nick Bilton, who has no experience in traditional broadcast news, as the show's new executive producer. He will replace Tanya Simon, who was with the program for over 30 years. Other staffers handed their walking papers include correspondent Sharon Alfonsi. It was her reporting on torture at El Salvador's Cicot prison that Ms. Weiss pulled last year, ordering more reporting before it could air. CBS and 60 Minutes came in for sharp criticism last night at the News Emmy Awards, where former CBS Evening News anchor Scott Pelley presented the Mike Wallace Memorial Scholarship to student journalist Santiago Campos. Here's part of what he said while accepting the award named for the late 60 Minutes investigative journalist.
1: While I want to thank CBS News for funding this generous gift towards my education, I want to also acknowledge how the recent direction of the outlet stains the legacy of Mike Wallace, the namesake of this scholarship. As corporate elites take hold, over the very pipes through which our information flows, journalism that serves the people becomes increasingly harder to come by, yet ever more crucial. And what the people want is the truth. So if at any time you hesitate to utter the word genocide or remain silent in the face of blatant lies, remember to ask yourself, who is this for? I hope you choose us. Thank you.
2: Congratulations to Santiago Campos. We look forward to seeing your work in the future. God, we need young people like you right behind us. Thank you. God bless you. I know that Mike Wallace is looking down at you with pride at this very moment. Now on with the show.
0: From the News Emmys in New York City last night, that was former CBS News anchor Scott Pelley and Santiago Campos, recipient of the Mike Wallace Memorial Scholarship.

It's time now to hear from one of the big contenders. Not an Emmy winner or an athlete or a politician. It's a sound. This morning, the 2026 Sound of the Year was announced in London. Matthew Herbert is the founder of that contest. You'll hear from him in a moment. But first, here's one of the runners-up.

0: Sound of the Year contest is put together by the Radiophonic Institute and the Museum of Sound. We reached producer Matthew Herbert in Marshside in the UK.
1: Matthew, what were we just listening to?
2: It's not very nice, is it?
1: Oh, I liked it. But curious, okay. Yes.
2: Well, it's pretty ugly if you have to live next to it. So that's a data center. Recordings by two people, Jeanette Muller and Paul Divyak. And they did a series of recordings inside a data center. And it's pretty unpleasant.
1: Interesting, I would say, when I say I like it. Not fun or pleasant, perhaps.
2: Yeah.
1: Some of the other sounds that were contenders this year also come from stories and headlines we've covered on our show. The winner in 2022, or one of the winners, was a recording of the war in Ukraine. 4 years on now, one of this year's contenders was this.

0: There's a juxtaposition there. What is it that we were listening to there?
1: This, I think, is a really interesting, pretty sad one, which is this is a private garden outside of Tehran. And what you're hearing is obviously the bombing in the distance, but you're also hearing a kind of distressed bird calls. Also, there's some dogs there that are distressed, and you can hear the owner calming them down in Farsi. But there's also a restaurant nearby that's still operating. There's still a few noises from the restaurant. So you get the sort of sense of nature, you get sense of a kind of a normal, more normal world, like a restaurant, and then you get this the bombing in the distance. So you get start to build up this multi-layered picture, and it's sort of, I guess, in stark contrast sometimes to the violence of sound and imagery that we associate with war, sort of close up.
0: It lets you in to the conflict in a different way, and the realities that people are trying to survive. All of the those clips that we've listened to, for each of them, I wondered, you know, what did it take to gather those sounds? I know that is part of what you're trying to highlight and celebrate with this competition as well. And another clip that really highlights that aspect of it is called Treehopper Songs Inside a Plant Stem. How was that recorded?
1: I love this sound. There's nearly one, actually. I really like this. Like little conversations of insects. So this was recorded by Tom Fisher, and he modified a contact mic and attached it to the stem of a plant, and you can hear these insects sort of communicating with each other and occasionally sort of disturbing the leaf and things like that. But yeah, some of the microphones used in these techniques, like underwater microphones, contact mics, geo mics, which are ones that measure movement of the earth. And I think it's actually interesting as well with sound, which is at the moment you can still get places with microphones that you wouldn't necessarily be able to get with cameras.
0: Yeah,
1: you know, no sound can be copyrighted yet. I think that will change in the future, and eventually McDonald's will copyright the sound of their Big Mac.
0: What is it like for you to spend so much time with all these extraordinary, very specific sounds?
1: Honestly, it's the highlight of my year, and it's such a privilege. I feel so privileged. I've worked a lot with sound, but it can make you feel a bit like, I don't know, I'm pushing it a bit far here, but I did a recording many years ago of 3,500 people biting an apple at the same time. And I had that same feeling then, which is like, I felt a little bit like, well, if aliens are listening in, or God's listening in, or the government's listening in right now, there must be 3,500 people biting into an apple as we speak right now. And right now, so there's something, you know, kind of amazing as you sort of skip about the globe. You know, I think about Shaheen Paimani, for example, who I've no idea who that is or what their story is, but that's the person that recorded the Iranian recording in Tehran. You know, some of the clips that we get, you know, are people alive still? Are they safe? Are they okay? And then, of course, you get these incredible nature sounds as well, and sounds that I've never heard before, and a lot of people will have never heard before outside of the sound community. So, yeah, it's such a privilege. It's honestly, I pinch myself.
0: Matthew, thank you for this. We're going to play the winner in just a moment. It is called The Songs of Bearded Seals. We know it was recorded in the Arctic, but what made it the winner for you?
1: Well, I think it's beautifully recorded, which isn't our primary concern. You know, the winner, the Ukraine winner that you mentioned a couple of years ago, was just recorded by someone's mum on her mobile phone. So it's not a criteria, but it is an incredible recording, an underwater recording. And it just, there's something about it that feels so alien, and yet it's of another mammal that we share the planet with. Mm. And there's just so much noise at the moment with Donald Trump, and then with the Middle East, and then with the climate crisis, and then in the UK we have possibly a change in Prime Minister coming up soon, and social media. There's just so much noise and clutter, and so sort of human-centric in a way, that I feel like, or I think collectively, I think we felt that we wanted to sort of offer a glass of water in a way, something that's really clear and clean and reminds people that we share the planet with other living beings who also have needs and requirements, and they have just as much right to be here as we do.
0: Yeah.
1: And yeah, it's Mathias Arignon is the recorder of this, and yeah, it's a gorgeous sound.
0: Well, thank you again, Matthew. And here's that song of the Bearded Seals.
1: Thanks for having me.

0: The Songs of Bearded Seals, as recorded by Matthias Arignal, the winner of this year's Sound of the Year Award. Before that, you heard the competition's organizer, Matthew Herbert. He's in Marshside, UK.
1: You've been listening to As It Happens from CBC, heard across the United States on public radio.
0: You can also find As It Happens wherever you get your podcasts. I'm Chris Howden. Thanks for listening.
1: And I'm Nika Oksal. 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

0: And this is Weekend Edition from NPR News. I'm Scott Simon.
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2: Hey, it's Francis Lamb, host of The Splendid Table. 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
3: I'm Nora Rahm with these headlines. A federal judge has reopened President Trump's lawsuit over a leak of his tax returns for further investigation. She has questions about the settlement that created a fund to compensate people who say they were wrongly targeted in the federal judicial system. The head of the World Health Organization is in the Democratic Republic of Congo, where hundreds of people may have died in an Ebola outbreak. And at least 22 people were killed in eastern Afghanistan today when their truck overturned. The truck was carrying refugees home from Pakistan, among thousands of Afghans returning after a Pakistani crackdown on migrants. I'm Nora Rahm, NPR News in Washington.

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0: Gretchen took the book and hid it under the carpet of her bedroom, where it was discovered by our housekeeper, Lena, who eventually handed it over to our mother. "I'll make sure this is properly disposed of," my mother said, hurrying down the hallway to her bedroom. "Penetration," she laughed, reading out loud from a randomly selected page. "Oh, this ought to be good." Weeks later, Gretchen and I found the book hidden between the mattress and box springs of my parents' bed, the pages stained with coffee rings and cigarette ash. The discovery seemed to validate all of Gretchen's suspicions. "They'll be coming for us any day now," she warned. "Be prepared, my friend, because this time they'll be playing for keeps." We waited. I'd always made it a point to kiss my mother before going to bed, but not anymore. The feel of her hand on my shoulder now made my flesh crawl. She was hemming a pair of my pants one afternoon when, standing before her on a kitchen chair, I felt her hands graze my butt. I just want to be friends," I stammered. "Nothing more, nothing less." She took the pins out of her mouth and studied me for a moment before sighing. "Damn, and here you've been leading me on all this time." I read the book once more, hoping to recapture my earlier pleasure, but it was too late now. I couldn't read the phrase, "he paunched his daughter's rock-hard nopples," without thinking of Gretchen barricading herself in the bedroom. I thought I might throw the book away or maybe even burn it, but like a perfectly good outgrown sweater, it seemed a shame to destroy it when the world was full of people who might get some use out of it. With this in mind, I carried the book to the grocery store parking lot and tossed it into the back of a shining new pickup truck. I then took up my post beside the store's outdoor vending machines, waiting until the truck's owner returned pushing a cart full of groceries. He was a wiry man with fashionable mutton chop sideburns and a half cast on his arm. As he placed his bags into the back of the truck, his eyes narrowed upon the book. I watched as he picked it up and leafed through the first few pages before raising his head to search the parking lot. He took a cigarette from his pocket and tapped it against the roof of the truck before lighting it. Then he slipped the book into his pocket and drove away.
1: David Sedaris. This story appears in his book, Naked. His latest book is called The Land and Its People. Coming up, the frontier, then, and then. That's in a minute on Chicago Public Radio when our program continues.
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0: If you did that, you weren't supposed to vote.
1: But I don't think anybody ever said we're turning you away from the polls because we know that you bet on elections.
0: Were these prediction markets, from as far as you can tell, good at predicting the outcomes of elections and whatever
1: Yeah.
0: else was being bet on?
1: So this was like the second thing that I was wrong about. My sense was, okay, the markets will do as well as they can, but there's not much information to be had. These markets won't really tell us anything. Well, that I was definitely wrong on. And they were always right, basically. They would tell us who would win. They could give you a sense of whether there'd be a landslide. It was really pretty remarkable.
0: You kind of pointed out that late 19th century to World War II era as this kind of golden age almost of prediction markets. Why did they fall off after that for a while?
1: It's a combination of factors. One of the things that both drove the popularity of the markets as well as the discussion of the markets was the press coverage. Through this period, all the newspapers covered it, but they were never very comfortable doing this. Then in the 1930s, that's when the scientific polls, Gallup and some other folks came around. And so the polls were doing something that was kind of the same thing. And newspapers were much more comfortable writing about polls than they were with markets. The other thing, in some sense, has to do with interest of the people trading. So if you're somebody who really likes this for whatever reason, you like to be known as a good forecaster, you like to make money, you like the adrenaline rush, any of these factors. The problem with elections, or at least I'll just say US elections, is we don't have enough of them. This is around the time when thoroughbred racing started to really take off. And so instead of a couple events a year, you could have 12 races a night. And I think for people who were interested in that, I think the horse track was more attractive as a thing to do. And I think some of the interest among traders kind of dissipated at that time.
0: As far as Coleman and Paul can tell, presidential election markets went dark sometime in the 1940s. And then, for the next 4 decades, radio silence. Until 1988, when three professors in Iowa went for a three-beer lunch. And the Iowa electronic markets catapulted prediction markets back into the public consciousness as an alternative to political polls. Here's Robert Forsyth again, one of the founders of the Iowa electronic markets.
2: Once we went nationally, two things happened. We would get phone calls from traders around the country, not realizing we had a $500 limit and wanting to send us a check for several hundred thousand dollars to invest in the market. Right?
0: Wow.
2: And we'd have to say, well, gee, that'd be great, but we only can take $500 of your money. But we got to realize that many of these people weren't speculators. These were people that were involved and were trying to hedge some political risk that would affect their company or their operations.
0: Say you're worried a certain candidate might win and pass laws that will hurt your business. You can hedge your bets. Put some money on the person you do not want to win. If they win, you cover your losses.
2: So that was one kind of phone call. And then we would occasionally get a phone call saying, this is great, but you have to stay small. We stay in the United States. Why don't you come with us and come over to the Cayman Islands and we operate there and you can run without restriction. And maybe we should have done that. I don't know. At the point in time, we were a bunch of academics who were mainly concerned with our teaching and our research. And so we turned those opportunities down.
0: Looking back on it now, why do you say, well, maybe we should have done that?
2: Well, there are days that I'm sort of jealous of Kalshi and the Poly market. I mean, they've really taken the same idea. I mean, they're running basically the same prediction markets we did, but on a much bigger scale. In fact, they basically used the same rules for trading and issuing contracts that we used back in 1988. But they certainly have expanded it vastly until you can just about trade on anything there.
0: The Iowa electronic market established something important. It demonstrated to modern economists that prediction markets worked. And that sparked a chain reaction, says economist Coleman Strumpf.
1: Once we see, oh, look, these markets kind of work in the modern period, could we use these markets to forecast other things? So, could we look at other elections? Could we look at current events? And I think it kind of showed to the world that these things could work, but maybe it was only in this one specific domain. And we didn't yet know, would that same kind of forecasting

0: savvy translate into other situations. So that was for other markets to help point out.
1: Coming up, another economist gets close to answering that question. But then his experiment goes off the rails.
2: They called it terrorism futures, I think. Well, the accusation was we were having markets betting on death.
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1: You're listening to Throughline from NPR. I'm Rund Abdelfattah. Today on the show, we're talking about prediction markets. Once it was clear they worked for some things, such as political elections, the question became, what else could the markets forecast? In the early 1990s, Robin Hanson was a young programmer and, his words, amateur economist. He dropped out of grad school to move to Silicon Valley, where he worked two jobs, one during the day and one at night. Not because he had to, but because he was that excited. All around him, he saw an artificial intelligence revolution unfolding.
2: I was hanging out with futurists and science fiction fans who generally had a very ambitious vision of the future of how technology could do lots of things. So, for example, some of the people I was hanging out with eventually, I think, became the Bitcoin founders. Other people were doing a thing called nanotechnology, which was a futuristic image of fine, detailed assembly of atoms. Other people were into space. I was in a world, all of which were trying to make the future and make it big and grand and different. And we were pursuing different technologies for it. But we all had this idea that what you wanted to do was to be part of a project that was trying to change the world in a big way.
1: Robin had moved to Silicon Valley in part to join the race to build a World Wide Web. He got a job in the AI center of Lockheed Martin, an American global security company that's one of the biggest defense contractors for the U.S. government. And later, he consulted at Xanadu, an early internet network pioneer. But more than anything, Robin wanted to change the way we think. He was interested in information, how people get it, how they use it to make decisions. And he was frustrated because the world as he saw it was inundated with bad information.
2: If you think about the topics in the news or pundit commentary or politician stances, those sort of topics, we were thinking that the world just doesn't do very well. People say stupid things, other people believe them, and we don't actually figure out the truth very well. So I thought if we had betting markets on these topics, then that could be a healthier consensus that we could use to decide what we all believe. And in those sort of grand ambitious terms, I started to think and write about how far could we go with using betting markets on many different topics.
1: Robin and one of his buddies created board games where players would bet on the outcome of a murder mystery. He built what he thinks might have been the first web-based markets where people could trade on scientific questions and policy decisions. And Robin also created a corporate prediction market within Xanadu to help the company navigate technological changes and forecast deadlines.
3: It was an intellectual exercise.
2: It's an attempt to change the world by demonstrating concepts and showing things that could happen. But again,
3: it wasn't a get-rich-quick scheme, is I guess what I'm trying to get at. You weren't trying to line your pockets.
2: Well,
3: you were trying to really prove this idea.
2: I don't mind people getting rich from improving the world. I'm an economics professor, so that's not a problem for me. But I was focused on trying to think through the issues and make demonstration projects to show people what could work.
1: Robin was imagining a system of what he called idea futures. His vision was, instead of having disagreement over decisions, what if we had a model that could process lots of data, lots of different points of view, and spit out the best possible answer? A market, he thought, could fundamentally change how people shared ideas. Eventually, Robin started to feel stunted in the corporate world, so he went back to academia. And that's where, around the year 2000, he got a call from DARPA. That's the U.S. Defense Advanced Research Projects Agency.
2: DARPA, which is a blue sky research arm of the Defense Department, it had heard about prediction markets or betting markets, and it said, gee, maybe this is something we want to look at. And it set up a proposal to say, show us that this could work for our stuff. Show us that betting markets could do something the Department of Defense would find interesting. And the person who ran that came to me personally to make sure I knew about this, because he had read about me and he saw that, you know, I was a person known in the space.
3: Getting this kind of a request from DARPA, like, what was your first thought of potentially working with the government and with defense specifically? And were you surprised that they would have an interest in incorporating prediction markets in some form into their strategy?
2: Look, maybe I should have, but come on, I was a young and, you know, grandiose, ambitious guy, and this was my grand vision, and somebody was finally wanting to pursue the vision, and I was very open to that. So yeah. I was not overly surprised that the world was catching on to my ideas.
1: Robin started working on a new, more sophisticated kind of prediction market. Instead of just betting on a single issue or question, traders in Robin's new market would be able to bet on combinations of related questions.
2: We said, well, what would we apply that to? So we thought, well, let's take geopolitical events in the Middle East as the forum for our predictions.
1: So for example, you might ask, do you think the Saudi regime will fall in the next 6 months? And next question, if it does, how do you think that will affect the price of oil? Here's Robin reading directly from the project proposal.
2: So it said, we plan to cover 8 nations. For each nation in each quarter of a year, we plan to have traders predict military activity, political instability, economic growth, U.S. military activity, and U.S. financial involvement.
1: Robin and his team got the green light from the Department of Defense shortly after September 11th, 2001. The project wasn't a direct response to 9/11, but as the U.S. ramped up its war on terrorism, the work Robin was doing took on a new context. The team decided to call its project the Policy Analysis Market. It was set to launch in summer of 2003, and when it did, members of the public would be invited to trade on it. Each person could invest a maximum of $100. The Policy Analysis Market did not have permission from the CFTC to do this, but it didn't need approval because it was an agent of the U.S. government.
2: And then we made a call for proposals for testers. We said, who wants to come be early users of this website? And we will pay you to sort of test it out and help us work it out till it's ready for the big leagues. We made a public website where we showed the idea and a sample screen of what the thing might look like. And then we said, please come, you know, join our project.
1: That sample screen showed the sample markets organized in buckets by topic. So there was a section for military activity, one for economic growth, and so on. But there was an extra section, miscellaneous, for bets that didn't fall neatly under any of the other categories.
2: And I think in the sample miscellaneous section had two miscellaneous events. One was, what if North Korea sent off a missile somewhere? And another was, what if Arafat, who at the time was an important politician, was assassinated? How would that change events?
1: Yasser Arafat wasn't just an important politician. He was the longtime leader of the Palestine Liberation Organization and president of the Palestinian Authority, placing him at the center of one of the most protracted and high-stakes conflicts in the world.
2: Things that we thought might be relevant for the events we were talking about.
3: I mean, that's going to attract controversy.
2: Well,
3: right?
2: This was the Middle East. I mean, we were doing 8 nations in the Middle East, which is going to include Israel.
3: Which 8 nations?
2: Israel and Egypt and, you know, Syria and Iraq, et cetera. Those would be part of the mix.
1: The website went live. Online registration for the Policy Analysis Market was scheduled to go public on August 1st, 2003. But it never got that far.
4: Ladies and gentlemen, first of all, thanks for being here. Senator Wyden.
2: On a Monday morning, a very particular Monday morning, July 28th, 2003, two senators had a press conference.
4: Note, we have discovered something that is going on at the Department of Defense, a relatively small program run by Admiral Poindexter that is almost unbelievable.
2: They called attention to our project in their press conference and said, this is terrible.
4: In fact, when you describe it to people, they say, well, this can't be the truth. I mean, obviously this can't be going on.
1: The senator compares the Policy Analysis Market to a headline in The Onion. You can hear laughs in the background.
5: Just a minute. I mean, the idea of a federal betting parlor on atrocities and terrorism is ridiculous, and it's grotesque.
2: And they called it betting on terrorist attacks. They said we were going to have betting markets on terrorist attacks, and this was a terrible thing to do.
5: But clearly this is morally wrong.
4: I think this is unbelievably stupid.
2: And a lot of pundits and people talked to each other, and so much media stuff happened that by the very next morning, the Secretary of Defense in front of Congress said this project's dead within 24 hours.
3: Wow.
2: And in that 24 hours, nobody asked us if the accusations were correct.
3: What was the nature of the accusations?
2: Well, the accusation was we were having markets betting on death. And that was the very idea of betting on death was bad. There was also two other kinds of complaints people had about things they thought might go wrong. But that was the most direct presenting complaint. It's just bad to bet on death.
3: Is that how you saw it? Like, on some level, isn't it betting on death?
2: I mean, yes. The whole point is, if we're giving the Defense Department advice about the Middle East, about military stuff, yeah, deaths are going to be involved somewhere in the Defense Department's events in the Middle East, right? Mm. Death is likely to be involved in those consequences.
1: When Robin looked at the policy analysis market, he saw the potential good it could do. He believed it might encourage world leaders to think twice before starting short-sighted wars. It might help prevent terrorist attacks by predicting when and where they could happen. The public saw it differently.
2: If this is how we're going to find out about terrorism, we don't want it. Let's not do this thing to find out about terrorism. Like, that's just going too far, was, I guess, the statement.
3: It was seen as going too far. Why? Why do you think in that moment it was seen as going too far?
2: I'm an economist, and so all my life I have faced the facts that many people have, you might say, hang-ups or reservations about money. There are many just rules people have about where money should or shouldn't be involved in the world. And that's often a bit puzzling to we economists because we see how powerful money can be and all the great things it can do. And this just seems to be a rule people have in their head, no betting on death. A rationale for that could be that if you bet on death, you could create incentives to cause deaths. But that wasn't very plausible in this context. These are going to be small markets without much money at stake. So nobody's going to go kill anybody for $30. I mean, I was hoping, of course, that in the future there'd be bigger markets, et cetera. But being concerned that this particular market would cause people to do harm to make some money didn't make much sense because of the small stakes involved.
3: It's understandable that on a kind of psychological or just sort of that feeling of like ickiness, right? That people feel discomfort.
2: Right. That's one of these things. We kind of see this ickiness thing all the time when we go, why is this icky? But yes, people have ickiness.
3: So you don't see it at all.
2: It's just like, look, if you see a room in surgery and you see them cutting open with a scalpel, it's just icky, right?
3: Sure.
2: But you go, I need to suppress that reaction because I do think surgery is legitimate. And I don't want to yell and make them all stop the surgery just because I'm having an icky reaction to seeing somebody get cut with a knife, right? I've learned that I have all sorts of maybe immediate reactions that I need to hold back and to restrain because first I need to think about, does the reaction make sense and is it appropriate?
1: On July 29th, 2003, just 24 hours after the media firestorm ignited, the policy analysis market went dark. The head of DARPA resigned. And the promise Robin Hanson had seen in the growing world of prediction markets came to a screeching halt. But prediction markets were not gone forever. Outside DARPA, outside universities, a seed had been planted and started to take root. Private industry was poised to capitalize on these theoretical ideas to make very real money.
6: Hello and welcome. My name is John Delaney and I'm the CEO of Intrade.
1: That's coming up. 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
1: You're listening to Throughline from NPR. I'm Rand Abdel-Fattah. Today on the show, how prediction markets grew from an idea to a full-blown industry and the big moral questions they raise. Prediction markets are growing fast. Since the beginning of this year, users on Polymarket and Kalshi traded more than $60 billion on both platforms. That's already more than in all of 2025. Unlike the Iowa Electronic Markets and DARPA's Policy Analysis Market, Polymarket and Kalshi are for-profit entities. They make money on every transaction. But they're not the first companies to try and take prediction markets commercial.
2: Around 2000, two markets arose.
1: This is our prediction markets guide and historian, economist Coleman Strumpf.
2: One was called InTrade, which was an Irish site, but mainly oriented towards people in the United States. And the second was a site called Betfair, which was a UK site. And it was mostly oriented to people in Britain.
1: It's not a coincidence that both InTrade and Betfair were based overseas. You need permission from the federal government to run a futures market in the United States. And so far, the U.S. government had only given its blessing to one such market, the Iowa Electronic Market. So even though InTrade's founders were both from New York, they moved their company offshore to Ireland. But Americans still use the site. And when they started wagering money on U.S. elections, the media took notice.
3: Wouldn't you like to predict the future? Like, who will be the next president?
4: I move Senator Barack Obama of Illinois.
3: A website that makes more accurate predictions than any I've ever come across.
5: You can bet not just on candidates, but on everything from box office receipts to the weather. And this is real money.
6: When I found out that we could actually trade on politics, it was like, what? Why have we been investing in stocks all along?
3: InTrade.com.
7: When you trade on InTrade, you put your money where your mind is.
1: Both InTrade and Betfair were growing around the same time that Robin Hanson was helping to develop the policy analysis market at DARPA. And in 2003, just a few months after the federal government pulled the plug on the policy analysis market, InTrade made its own headlines.
8: It's been a dramatic and historic day in Iraq, one that America...
1: There was a market open on InTrade about whether Saddam Hussein would be, quote, captured or neutralized before the end of 2003. In the fall, there wasn't much to report. It didn't look like the U.S. military had any particularly good leads. But then, in early December, trades saying Hussein would be found spiked. And just a couple days later...
9: Saddam Hussein was captured Saturday, December 13th at about 8:30 p.m. local.
1: The next year, in 2004, InTrade made headlines again, this time for very accurately predicting the results of the Bush v. Kerry presidential election. That media coverage triggered a bump in InTrade's American users.
2: The market was going well, aside from the fact that it was not located in the United States, and the CFTC was furious about this.
1: The Commodity Futures Trading Commission, which regulates futures markets in the U.S., went after both InTrade and its counterpart, the British site Betfair.
2: Betfair pretty much said, okay, I understand, even though, you know, we are not a U.S. company, we will basically set up a wall that will make it harder and harder for people in the U.S. to trade on the site. And in fact, today, Betfair still exists. If you go to the site from the United States, you won't even be able to access it.
1: But InTrade and its CEO wouldn't play ball. So between 2005 and 2013, the CFTC came back over and over again, first with a cease and desist and fines, because InTrade allowed its users to trade on commodities that didn't have legal markets in the U.S., like crude oil and gold futures. Then Congress passed legislation cracking down on online gambling. InTrade saw a big drop in users. And finally, in 2013, the CFTC came back to hammer in the final nail in Intrade's coffin, a lawsuit.
2: They were perpetually trying to get Intrade shut down.
10: This week, the website Intrade, based in Ireland, said all American users must shut down their accounts by the end of the year.
11: Little is known about what happened to Intrade. A statement on its website says it stopped trading due to, quote, circumstances recently uncovered.
12: I think everyone's surprised. The biggest part of the surprise is we don't yet know why it is that Intrade is shut down.
2: Eventually, a series of things happened at Intrade that led to the company's demise. The CEO died climbing Mount Everest, and that was a big issue. And then it also turned out that the company was not following standard accounting practices for keeping the money available for people who wanted to cash out.
1: Mm.
2: And when that became public, that was kind of the beginning of the end of this company.
1: But the CFTC did not stop going after Intrade, even after the company had gone out of business.
2: Spring of 2013, Intrade is basically non-existent. The CFTC fined Intrade, a company that basically doesn't exist anymore, a few million dollars. There's an expression apparently in the financial world called fining a corpse. So Intrade being the financial corpse in this case. And I guess the idea is to just say, look, if somebody else tries to do what Intrade did, we're going to come after you.
1: They're sending a message.
2: Exactly, 100%. And so clearly around, you know, through 2013, the federal regulatory agency in the U.S. is in no way interested in having these markets.
1: That isn't to say no one tried. A few other election markets made a go of it in the U.S. over the course of the 2010s. Sports gambling became legal in some states during this time. But on the whole, the federal government kept a very tight leash on those markets. And that includes Kalshi and Polymarket, the two prediction markets that are in the news right now. Both sites gained steam around the 2024 presidential election. Kalshi ran legally under the watchful eye of the CFTC. But Polymarket did not get that same go-ahead and was completely banned by the U.S. government in 2022 for failing to comply with federal regulations. All this until last year, when President Trump appointed a new chair to the CFTC, a guy named Michael Selig. He was chief counsel of the Crypto Task Force at the Securities and Exchange Commission.
2: And he is very, very favorably inclined to prediction markets. And it is a diametric opposite of anything I'd ever seen in my 30 years of looking at prediction markets. So he is very much on the side of all the prediction markets. And as of now, in 2026, this is a very favorable space for prediction markets.
1: But others say there are real concerns about how prediction markets are being used. For example, the New York Times recently did a close examination of Polymarket users. It identified some 11,000 accounts that raised, quote, warning signs. That included successful long-shot bets, extremely well-timed wagers by new accounts, and bettors who gambled on a specific topic without ever losing. A lot of these users focused on military operations, so there's reason to believe the traders may have been people who work for the U.S. military or the government. Paul Rohde, Kohlmann-Strump's former colleague, has been following prediction markets for decades. And he says this ethical question is one he thinks about not just in terms of what's happening with prediction markets now, but where they're likely to go in the future.
13: The logic of you're betting on whether somebody's assassinated, that's really ugly. The idea that you're profiting from somebody else's misfortune, that arises disgust. That arises this, you know, kind of reaction that you can help somebody out in their time of trouble, but you should not be gaining from their time of trouble, their misfortune, and betting on in favor of, or that you believe somebody's going to be assassinated, or you have private information that they're going to be assassinated. That just, there is a disgust reaction to that. It seems really dark and really immoral.
1: Back in 2003, the economist Robin Hanson looked on as that feeling of disgust swallowed up his DARPA project, the policy analysis market. But watching what's happening with prediction markets today, he says he's excited He hopes this is just the beginning of a future where prediction markets are a much bigger part of our lives.
14: For example, we could have a market for each company. And if you keep the CEO, what's the stock price? And if you get rid of the CEO, what's the stock price? We could have markets for students about what schools to go to or what majors to take. You could have markets to individuals about if you dated somebody, how long would the relationship last? You could have it about whether to change government policies in an area.
15: You sound so optimistic. And then there's this part of me that's like, do I want to calculate every decision I ever make? Like, gives me anxiety.
14: We are somewhat uncomfortable with the idea that we replace personal relationships and personal habits with structured systems. But over centuries, we've made enormous changes in what systems we are comfortable with and that we have around us. And if at one time something was too early, later on, it might no longer be too early and people might be ready to accept it.
2: Another possibility is some combination of social backlash, regulatory backlash, a change in administration in the White House and or Congress, and these things are prohibited. And then they go to zero.
1: Coleman Strumpf went from watching horse racing as a kid to studying prediction markets and says economists have almost always felt more optimistic about prediction markets than regular Americans. Every time these markets make a comeback, economists want to believe they're back for good. But as long as Coleman's been studying this history, he says that's never been the case. It's a repeating cycle, a boom in popularity followed by a crash out. Because the more money and power prediction markets hold, the more controversy they attract.
2: I'm as surprised at where we are in 2026 as anyone else. If you had asked me in 2023, would we be here? I would have been nowhere close to this.
1: As far as what might happen next, Coleman says he's glad he doesn't have to put money on it.

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1: Well, it was great to be with you.
0: 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Tara Boyle is our executive producer. I'm Hidden Brain's executive editor. I'm Shankar Vedantam. See you soon.
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